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2: What's in a name? A name is an identity, its meaning, and history. Washington State is full of such meaning and history. From the towering beauty of Tahoma to the serene waters of the Puget Sound, we will delve into the meanings of the names of the places that define our city, region, and state. This is our history. This is our sound. Marion. This rural community is on the west side of the old Buckley to Sumner Highway in northern Pierce County. The district got its name from Mary McHugh and Mary Chamberlain, who were early residents. Since there were several places named Marysville, the name Marion was chosen and is still in use for a grange and a water district. The Marion Post Office was opened April 2, 1883 and closed August 31, 1944. 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

She was underwater. In the shadows. Was it there? Was it not? I stepped back. A veil in front of my eyes. The water was still. And so was she. I dove in with so little breath. In truth, I knew. I was too late for death. I had one chance. I grasped her arm and floated upwards, wanting to stay below in the warm, forgiving waters. What have you done? I screamed to the stars. Then over to the shallow edge. She was face down, smaller and more vulnerable than in life. Her curls wet around her ears and neck. Her dear profile at peace at last. A finger in her throat sounded a click. Her body still and blue. Is this what death looks like? My love was supposed to protect her. It didn't. My love was supposed to heal her. It didn't. You had said, "Don't leave me." And I begged you not to leave me.

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0: What evil lurks in the hearts of men? The Shadow knows.
1: 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These dramatizations are designed to demonstrate forcefully to old and young alike that crime does not pay.
2: 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Tomorrow, first thing, call the nearest blue coal dealer and ask him to schedule your supply of blue coal for early delivery. The Shadow, who aids the forces of law and order, is in reality Lamont Cranston, wealthy young man about town. Years ago in the Orient, Cranston learned a strange and mysterious secret, the hypnotic power to cloud men's minds so they cannot see him. Cranston's friend and companion, the lovely Margot Lane, is the only person who knows to whom the voice of the invisible Shadow belongs. Today's drama, The Curse of the Gypsies.

0: dozen years, the old Stanfield mansion has been locked tight. Creepers have overgrown the walls. Dead branches scratch at the windows. And now, on a windswept night, three people, Elise King, the Stanfield heiress, her husband Stefan King, and a nurse are coming home. Stefan unlocks the door. And three walk into the long, deserted house.
1: See, Elise, nothing in here but dust heaps and the musty smell of an old house. No gypsy curses, no ghosts, no...
2: Oh! I was just closing the door, Mrs. King.
1: I'll light a candle. Let there be light, huh? And the terror will end. There.
2: No. No, it's worse now. Shadows looming everywhere.
1: You're overwrought, my darling, and fine. Get you to bed. Take my arm on the stairs.
2: Stefan, whose room am I to sleep in?
1: Your mother's.
2: Where she was brought up. After that accident. No, I won't go up there.
1: Control yourself, Elise. No. Conquer these fears. Realize they exist only in your mind.
2: Stefan. Over there.
1: I didn't hear anything.
2: There's my father's room.
3: Mrs. King, please.
2: Put it again. His father. Come in there after all these years.
1: Stop talking nonsense, Elise. Your father was given a decent burial. You saw him in the grave yourself.
2: No, he's come back. You must hear that, Stefan. Oh, tell me you hear it.
1: I hear a noise of some kind. Probably a tree outside the window. But we'll soon find out.
2: Oh, no.
1: Right now, I'm opening the door to your father's room. I'll hold the candle up. Elise, what is it?
2: A man. Hanging by the neck.
1: Where? I don't see anything, do you, nurse?
3: No, Mr. King. I don't see anything.

0: good of you and Miss Lane to come down so quickly, Mr. Franklin.
1: Frankly, I'm very uneasy.
0: So I gathered from your telegram, Mr. King.
2: You also mentioned something about a gypsy curse. It sounds extraordinary.
0: It's even more sinister than you think, Miss Lane. It's already accounted for the lives of two people. My wife, father, and mother. Now I'm afraid that Elisa's life is threatened.
3: Suppose you start at the beginning.
0: Now, that piece of passage of many years. When George Stanfield, Elisa's father, was a young man, he fell violently in love with a gypsy girl. Eventually, he tired of her. He cut her off to marry Elisa's mother.
2: Oh, dear, romance went sour.
0: Very sour, I'm afraid, Miss Lane. The gypsy girl became crazed with grief and took her own life. But not before she had put a curse on George Stanfield and his family.
3: Curse? What was the nature of this malady?
0: That all three of the Stanfields, father, mother, and daughter, to die by violent death, Mr. Franklin.
2: How odd.
0: So far, it has worked out to the letter. Lisa's mother was killed in plain writing, it seems.
3: And Lisa's father?
0: Death by hanging in this very house. Apparently suicide. Yet he had no reason for doing away with himself. He left no suicide note.
3: See,
0: there was another suspicious circumstance surrounding each death. The gypsies were encamped across the hill. They make their winter headquarters here, Miss Lane.
2: Oh.
0: And they're back now.
3: In that case, it seems a little strange you brought your wife back to this environment, Mr. King.
0: I did it deliberately on good medical advice. I wanted to prove to you that there was no basis for neurotic fear to develop. At least, that's what I thought it would do.
3: I see. And what's happened in the meantime?
0: Well, the first night we arrived, she saw, or thought she saw, the body of a man hanging in her father's room. All in her mind, of course, but...
4: it wasn't all in my mind.
0: Elise.
4: There was somebody in that room.
0: Alicia, please.
4: I have proof now. I went back in that room. I forced myself to go back in. I was so sure of what I'd seen.
0: You were very brave. Now, let me introduce our guest.
4: Oh.
0: Miss Lane and Miss Cranston, my wife.
4: How do you do? How do you do?
0: So you found something in your father's room?
4: Yes, Mr. Franklin. I picked this up from the floor. A brass earring.
0: Goodness. It must have been lying there unnoticed ever since the house was locked up.
3: I doubt it, Mr. King. It was tarnished in that time.
0: You mean...
3: still brightly polished. Couldn't have been dropped there more than 4 days ago.
0: Then somebody's been playing tricks on my wife.
3: We'll know more about that, Mrs. King, when Margaret and I visited their camp.
0: Come on.
2: Well, if there isn't much hope of finding the one gypsy with the missing earring.
3: Perhaps. Unless we get help from the gypsy fortune teller.
0: How is this?
4: Asleep now. Dave had to done it.
0: You ought to have done that before she started wandering around the house. She almost upset the apple cart in front of Clint.
4: But you're blaming me.
0: I'm not blaming anyone. You know, the night was pretty.
4: That's your doing, Stefan. I was all against getting that detective. I'm here. It's insane.
0: We have to have someone to testify that Elise was going off her head.
4: A nice old lady would have done just as well. That wasn't good enough for you. Oh, no, you had to have the great Cranston to match with.
0: Cora.
4: Now he's got that earring, and Lord knows what he'll find out at the gypsy camp. Hungry enough to hang us both.
0: Shut up.
4: I won't shut up. Is my method well as yours? And do you think I'm going to risk it because of your crazy vanity?
0: I don't like you, Elisa. I don't like you, too. That's more like the girl, are you?
4: You really know that?
0: Of course, dear.
4: Then why do we have to go through with this? Why can't we divorce Elisa?
0: And lose her fortune? Oh, no, God. I've learned to enjoy money too much to get along without it. Aren't you forgetting, dear? There won't be anything as unpleasant as that. Just the suicide of a mentally deranged girl. That Cranston's not a proven in his business.

0: So, you have found the gypsy earring, Mr. Cranston. And you are very concerned over who might have lost it, huh? You take me for a fool?
1: Why, Gentle?
0: I have had experience of your kind. Meeting outsiders only mean one thing to gypsies.
2: Trouble.
3: There'll be more trouble if you refuse to give me information. And a murder takes place at the Stanfield mansion.
0: Stanfield? Then it is true. Just as the car threw him, Ruby has come back.
4: Ruby?
0: The gypsy girl, George Stanfield, drove crazy 30 years ago. He swore she would come back from the grave to destroy him and his dear one.
4: But that's impossible.
0: Is it? Remember, she came back twice before. And each time it was in the cards. Look, I deal them out to you. And you can see for yourself. There. He is guiding my friend. The flat earth. Followed by the queen. It is certain death, I tell you. You see, Ruby see, back from the grave.
4: Father!
3: Take it easy, lady. You live longer.
0: Come in, Grandino. I was hoping you would drop around. I got some extra special customers tonight. Miss Lane and Mr. Cranston, the detectives.
3: You don't say. Any little murders you want solved, Mr. Cranston?
1: Is that your specialty, Grandino?
3: Sure. I know all about them because I commit them. Tuesday is my murder day. The rest of the week I'm drumming up the season.
5: Which were you doing 4 nights ago in the old Stanfield mansion?
3: Huh?
5: I noticed your right ear is pierced. Here's the earring you left behind you.
3: Why are you?
5: And I've got a gun, which I think he sees.
3: Take it easy, Mr. Cranston. Relax, enjoy yourself. You live longer.
5: I'm still waiting for my answer, Grandino. What are you doing at the Stanfield, please?
0: I have told you, Mr. Cranston, it was Ruby, the ghost of the poor child.
5: I know the ghost could give me a window getter. However, if Grandino has nothing to say, we'll take it up with the police. Come on, Margo.
3: You're funny, Mr. Cranston. Very funny. Glad you think so. I usually play for the last laugh.
4: Eleanor.
1: I bought the mixed up in it. Was that the way Gerda suddenly changed character when I mentioned the Stanfield mansion?
4: Yes. Became a weird old fortune telling me. So
1: why? My hunch is she was trying to protect someone. I was going far enough into the shadow of this wagon.
4: Then we're not going to the police?
1: No, I just threatened that to put the pressure on Grandino. It's up to him to make the next move.
4: But there he goes now, living great as
1: well. Yes. Apparently in a great hurry to get someplace. We're going to follow him, Margo, but be careful. Remember, he's got a knife. More than likely, he knows how to throw it.
6: Hello?
7: Grandino, Mr. King.
6: You fool, I told you never to phone this house.
7: Take it easy, Mr. King. If it's Cranston and his girlfriend you're worried about, I fixed him.
6: What?
7: They took it into their heads to follow me. I led him a merry chase, all right, to the swamp.
6: But the quicksand?
7: That's the idea. They're good and lost now. They'll be lucky if they ever get out.
6: You blundering fool, how dare
7: you? Take it easy, Mr. King. There isn't healthy talk. I'm phoning from the diner to say I'm coming over to see you.
6: No, it's too dangerous. You
7: be right over, Mr. King.
6: Grandino. Grandino. Blundering idiot, he ruined everything.
4: You mean Miss Lane and Cranston?
6: If they ever get out of the swamp, they'll be too suspicious. Watch every move I make.
4: Oh, perhaps it's all for the best, dear.
6: Oh, don't start that again, Cora.
4: That's fine.
6: Why did I ever trust anyone? So easy before.
4: What?
6: I won't give up now. I'll work out some other plan. I won't stop till I wipe out every last member of the Stanfield family.
4: And the police, you who killed Elisa's father and mother.
6: What are you talking about?
4: What puts them dreaming in your mind? Revenge. That's why you want to do away with Elise, too. You don't give a rap to me. You never have. You're just using me as an accomplice.
6: Darling, listen to me.
4: No. It's too late now.
6: Too late. You know too much.
4: Step on me. Nice.
6: You're another fool who had the medal.
4: Step on me. You're mad. If you kill me, you'll never escape.
6: You're wrong, my one way out. I've been working out a plan, you

0: 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Lamont and Margot, in search of the truth about a strange gypsy curse, have extricated themselves from the swamp into which they were led by the gypsy Grandino and are now entering the Stanfield mansion.
1: King?
2: I hardly expected it, Margot. My guess is he's out there working a tryst with Grandino.
1: Anything
2: to get connected? Almost certainly. First job is to get a lease out of this house and to save him. After that, we can complete our case against the other two. Let me see. Is this the room?
1: Yes, it is, downstairs.
2: There's something holding the door.
1: Maybe at least we'll be careful.
2: Feel like it.
1: Oh, it's so dark.
2: Just a minute. Here's a switch.
1: The
2: Lord. That's what was holding the door. What is on earth?
1: The knife.
2: Sandino's knife, by the looks of it. Look at the room all thrown up as if in a struggle.
1: Sandino must have come in for a leak, and the nurse died defending him.
2: Anyway, this is gone now. It's been carried out through this open window.
1: Yes, there's dirt on the
2: road. Well, come on, Margot. All we can do is follow. I'll go first. Careful, darling. I'll give you a hand down.
1: Here I come.
2: We'll try the garage first, see if the car is gone. What's
1: that?
2: Over there, it's Mr. King.
1: I can hear him, Mom. That gas on his forehead.
2: Mr. King, you hear me?
3: Oh, Mr. Cranston, help me.
2: There you are. Now, what happened, Mr. King?
3: I heard a noise. In fact, I'm not here to investigate, but there's a scream from the police room. I ran up to the window and... I can't remember.
1: Elise is gone.
3: What? Oh, they've taken her.
2: Imagine, Mr. King. Margot and I are going after Elise now. Come on, darling.
3: Forget this, Mr. Cranston. Forget this.
1: Here now what happened. Whatever game Mr. King is playing with Grandino is backfired. Grandino must have kidnapped Elise, probably for ransom.
2: Probably taking her back to the gypsy camp. So, Margot, there's only one person who can tell us for sure. Gerda, the fortune teller.
1: Gerda?
2: Yes. She's going to get a visitor she didn't foresee in the car. The shadow.

0: Why did you bring me down to the wine cellar, Grandino?
1: I wanted a private talk with you, Mr. King.
0: Well?
1: 5,000 is not enough, Mr. King.
0: But that was our bargain.
1: Now Grandino is changing the bargain. 5 grand was all right when I was just playing tricks on your wife, like pretending to hang myself.
0: And a mess you made of that, dropping your earring.
1: But now I've gone on to bigger stuff. I've become an artist, you might say. The Botticelli of the Black Duck. That beautiful wound you have on your forehead.
0: You didn't have to hit me so hard, you almost broke my skull.
1: It made a monkey out of Cranston. He's upsetting me now, looking for your wife. And all the time she's lying here doped in the wine cellar. Yes, Mr. King. That ought to be worth a lot of money to you.
0: How much do you want?
1: 25 grand. You can afford it. So be a rich man soon. A fortune of yourself. Left by your poor, dead wife.
0: I'll be fine. Another glass of wine?
1: Yeah. Makes you thirsty looking at these big bats.
0: Here's to success.
1: Mud in your eye, Mr. King.
0: Ah, good job.
1: Well, Mr. King, thought it over?
0: What?
1: The 25 grand.
0: Oh, really? Yes, I've come to the conclusion, Grandino. You won't need that much money.
1: You're funny, Mr. King.
0: You're exhausted. In fact, very soon now, you won't need any money at all. Very soon.
2: What did you put in that?
0: That wine? It worked fast. You should have stuck to your blackjack, Grandino, and let blackmail alone.
2: You're funny, Mr. King. Very funny.
0: You'll get a gypsy burial, Grandino. Your body in a swamp. And then, I'll be ready for you.

0: What's wrong with the card? They pay me nothing. Two faces come up on the numbers, numbers, numbers.
1: Because your days are numbered, Jetta.
0: Who's there?
1: This is the shadow, Jetta.
0: I hear a voice from nowhere.
1: That was right here beside you.
0: What do you want with me?
1: Where is Elise King?
0: I don't know.
1: She was taken from the house. Her husband was knocked unconscious.
0: What's this one? What's that one? Where did he come?
1: You seem very concerned about Mr. King,
0: I
1: believe I understand. I don't suppose you feel as affectionate toward Granfino?
0: No, I always say the things. He was always snooping around my wagon, trying to find out things.
1: What things? Your lies, get up.
0: He was curious about my little boy, the child I adopted long ago.
1: I see. So you raised an adopted child, Gerda. That must have taken money. Where did you raise it?
0: I had a rich admirer once. He was generous.
1: I think I can guess his name. George Stanfield. But this locket around your neck should prove it. There.
0: Shadow, give that back.
1: Not till I've read the inscription. My beloved Ruby.
0: Shadow.
1: So that's it. You're the crazy girl who was supposed to have died of heartbreak. The gypsy girl who cursed the Stanfield family.
0: No, no.
1: But you lived on to take your revenge, didn't you, Goethe? Or should I call you Ruby?
0: Listen to me.
1: I haven't time for that now. Your son must be stopped before he commits his last crime.
0: You will be too late. The last of the Stanfields must die tonight. The cards say so.
1: But the shadow says no.

0: doing up here, Stefan?
1: I have a surprise for you, Annie.
0: In the attic?
1: Yes. I found it when I was exploring up here this afternoon. This old trunk. Do you recognize it?
0: My wedding dress.
1: Here. Let me place it around this thing.
0: Oh, no. Don't.
1: No, you must believe. Do you remember how happy you were that day?
0: So happy.
1: Perhaps if you put the dress on again, that happiness would come back. Everything that has happened since would disappear like a bad dream.
0: Oh, if it only would.
1: Look how prettily it fits the costume.
0: Oh, you're so kind, Stefan. So sweet.
1: Now, my dear, take my hand and step up to the altar.
0: Up to the altar?
1: You remember the scent of the flowers and the organ playing softly in the background?
0: Oh, yes. Yes,
1: and do you remember the present I gave you that day?
0: Oh.
1: Close your eyes, my dear, and I'll put them on again. A rope of pearls about your neck.
0: Oh,
1: you feel them cutting your throat?
0: Oh, but there's a rock. Feels like a rope. Oh, that's around my neck.
1: Goodbye, Elise, last bit of Stanfield. You're going to... What is this? You fight it. What? There's someone in here. Where are you?
2: Right here, Stefan.
1: Whose voice is that?
2: The Shadow, Stefan. I've come for you. Your crimes are over.
1: You can't prove anything against me, Shadow.
2: I can prove murder for one thing, Stefan. And for another, trying to drive this poor girl insane.
1: Yes, Shadow, she is insane. And that's why you can't prove anything against me.
2: I can prove you're the son of Goethe, the fortune teller, Stefan. And that for her sake, the sake of revenge, you killed Elise's mother and father. Then you killed the nurse, and perhaps Brandino, too.
1: Yes, Brandino, too. But he'll get the blame for the nurse's death, Shadow. No one can convict me as long as Elise is out of her mind.
2: No one will have to, Stefan. You yourself are going to write a free and open confession.
1: Are you mad?
2: No, but Elise is. And she's coming through now.
1: What do you mean?
2: Oh. You'll find out. Can you hear me? Shadow, your friend.
0: Oh, there you are. Stefan, my love. You didn't leave. I'm glad you did. Because now I can see you.
1: Hello, Papa.
0: You say it, Stefan, but I won't.
2: Ready for a confession, Stefan?
1: No.
0: Don't tell me, Stefan. You love me, remember? You're my husband.
2: Free and open confession, Stefan.
0: No, Stefan. No.
1: I'll confess. I'll sign anything. Get out of the way.
2: Elise. I had to do that.
0: What have I done?
2: You barely aided justice to me.
0: I don't understand.
2: Perhaps that's just as well. Soon you'll be completely well again and will hardly remember the horror you suffered from a man named Stefan Keyes. By then will have died in the electric chair.

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0: 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Any similarity to persons living or dead is purely coincidental. Again, next week, The Shadow will demonstrate that
2: the weed of crime bears bitter fruit. Crime does not pay. The Shadow knows.
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4: Eric Carlson, take 2, 30th Street. I imagine ice melt from the steep mountainside, but over the concrete, leaves wash over the drains and flood the street. I run down each block with abandon. I trust the water more than the sidewalk. The moss is not so slick with this river born over it. I see the looks of passing cars. The automatics have their pedals pressed and eyes adrift in rain, finding me running for no other reason. I am smiling at the manual drivers, hyper-aware of the weather, caring far more than me. I reach the bottom and catch the traffic light's instruction, the only light today. I stretch against a sign, Old Town, a wood carving of a ship. I look up one block at a time. I make the rain keep coming. I find the top with my eyes cast over the disappeared street above the hill's crest. I hit the street light with an open hand. I listen to the metal resonate as I turn around.

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3: 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I teach martial arts in the community at the Colored Women's Association, and I'm here at the radio station. It's for my community, but it's for these young kids as well, because somewhere we have to make our future. KTQA came into my life and showed me that they're reachable. You can talk with, you know, it helps bring people together. My story has a better chance being heard now than it did before I met KTQA. In martial arts, we talk about a sleeping giant that lies in everyone. And it's up to you to awaken that sleeping giant. No one else can awaken that sleeping giant. And so that sleeping giant in me has been awakened. And so we have to be better givers. You know, however you can give, everything that's in the studio is something important. Even if it's vacuuming the floor, it's important, okay? And so the thing is if you care about your community and you want your community to grow, you should join someone that can help you make that community grow. That's KTQA.
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4: Hey, hey, welcome everyone to tonight's very special episode of Eclectic Electric. It's great to be here with you tonight here at the Propeller Club in the scenic port of Tacoma. Well, friends, we have a fantastic show for you tonight, packed to the gills with exciting guest stars, such as the Ghost of Betty White, Andre the Giant's former neighbor, and a clever automaton that passes for Rudy Valley. But first, as always, let's remember to start the show with our minute of gratitude. Thanks again to everyone listening tonight, especially those new listeners. Thank you all for spending your time here with me. You all are what makes this show special. All right, folks, with no more ado, let's get this show on the road.

Welcome back, folks. Thank you, thank you. It was a great way to start the show, wasn't that? All right, so we started off here with Right in the Night by Jam and Spoon. And as anybody can tell you, the correct way to eat jam is definitely with a spoon. After that, we had Ladytron with The Way That I Found You, and followed by Silver with their one big hit, Turn the Tide. Well, folks, before we trot out our guests this evening, let's jump back into the music here for another three-song block, shall we?

That was a pretty great block of songs, wasn't that? Exactly! So, we heard This Is The Best from one of my favorite bands, USS. Agreed! Yeah, after them we heard I'll Be Your Angel by Kira, and then we listened to the classic Toka's Miracle from Phragma. I hope you all enjoyed that one. Heck yeah, friends. Alright, let's get our third block of music going here, shall we?

0: Welcome back, everyone. We all just heard some fantastic music there, starting us off with ATB and the famous Let You Go, which was all over the radio back in the day. Following that, we had all 9 minutes of BT's Dreaming, which it's a great tune, isn't that? And then finally, we ended that set with Diana Fox and Running on Empty. Well, well, well, look at the time. It's, I think it's long overdue that we brought out our first guest tonight. Well, alrighty, gentlefolk, it's my pleasure to have the ghost of Betty White here with us tonight on Eclectic Electric.
1: Thank you. Thank you. It's great to hear tonight among the living and on Eclectic Electric with my friend Thorax.
0: Hey, thanks for being here tonight, Betty, and making the trip across the great void there. Tell me, how is the afterlife?
1: Oh, the afterlife is terrible. Everyone there is dead. Do you know how incredibly boring that is? It's deathly boring.
0: Yes, the things to look forward to in the afterlife there. This is only a 57-minute show, so we're already running short on time tonight. So let's move on to this last block of music. So I would like to thank my guest again, the Ghost of Betty White. Thank you so much for being here tonight on my show.
1: It was my pleasure to be here with you and your tens of listeners in Tacoma.

that was a great way to wrap up our show tonight. So we heard Moby with Be The One, which also happens to be the very first song that I played on the very first episode of Eclectic Electric. Exactly. And then after that, we heard Skrillex with the world-famous Bangarang. That song has a whole bunch of interesting Peter Pan references in it, and if you ever decide to go online and watch the video for that one, there's a bunch of Captain Hook stuff going on there too, so that's kind of fun. And finally, we heard Doom Dance by Gunship. Never fret, folks. We will hear from Gunship again. Well, everyone, that is our show tonight. I would like to thank our special guest, the Ghost of Betty White. I'd like to thank Brock Knifeman on the cameras. I'd like to thank our producer, Ms. Sassy Baguette. And then, of course, the writing staff, our chief audio engineer, Nuisance Von Needletoes, and, of course, you, gentle listener. I am Thorax O'Toole, and until next week, peace, love, and understanding. Good night.

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1: 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And I'm proud to say 4 of those years have been right here on KTQA. 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

0: Hello, Hilltop. My name is Nick Kennedy, and this is the KTQA concert calendar for May 4th through May 17th, 2026. And if you're listening to this over terrestrial radio, there's a good chance that you're also driving as well. No jokes or silliness here, just a reminder to drive safely. Keep your phone in your pocket. Check your blind spots before changing lanes. Stop for pedestrians at all intersections. Don't tailgate, and for the love of all that is delicious and deep fried, stop driving ridiculously fast down residential streets. And yes, I consider streets like 6th, South 9th, South 11th, Ernest S. Brazil, South 15th, and MLK to be residential streets. People live there. People walk there. Slow the f*** down. And on that last point, I am especially talking to members of the local constabulary. Whether or not there are lights or sirens on, it's a pretty common occurrence to see local cops speeding upwards of 20 over the limit down these streets. I really don't give a flying f*** how many lives you cops think you save every day. What you are doing is reckless and unsafe. In my humble opinion, if city leadership had any guts at all, they'd hold local law enforcement to the same standard that they allow law enforcement to hold us to. I don't know about you, but if I get pulled over for doing 6 over the limit, I think the same should happen to our uniformed neighbors. And for the record, no, I didn't get pulled over recently. I think the last time I got pulled over was about 15 years ago, and that was for a burnt out headlight. I'm just really sick of seeing people tasked with keeping us safe, acting with impunity because they know they will face no consequences. Also, let's face it, a tiny 47-year-old French city car with only about 50 horsepower ain't breaking any speed records, so I don't have to worry about speeding. But enough talk about potentially hypocritical law enforcement culture. Let's see who's playing in Tacoma over the next couple weeks, shall we? On Thursday the 7th at Real Art, Palettes, All Hype, Summer Stars, and Everything's Fine. Doors at 7, show at 7:30. That one is all ages. At the Spanish Ballroom, Midnight Bourbon and Joel Astley. Doors at 6, show at 7. That is all ages. On Friday the 8th at the New Frontier, The Darts. No other info about any other bands playing on this night. Are there any other bands playing? No f***ing clue. Doors open at 8, show starts at 9. That one is 21 and over. Also on Friday, May 8th, Clear the Chaos, Absolutist, Ghosts of the Pacific, and Tharsis Rise at Real Art. Sorry, almost forgot to show the venue on that one. Doors at 6:30, show at 7. That one is all ages. On Saturday the 9th at the Airport, Joel Gibson Jr. with Hell on Wheels. Doors at 7, show at 8. That is 21 and over. At Real Art, Four Dead Seasons, Primordial Atrocity, Cryptoxic Mortality, Hostile Machines, and Kapala. Doors open at 7:30, show starts at 8, and that one is all ages. At Slice of Life Pizza down on Pacific Ave, Stargazy Pie, Mismanaged, Surreal, and Nimi. Doors open at 5 p.m., music starts shortly thereafter, and that one is all ages. On Sunday the 10th at the Spanish Ballroom, a matinee show, Mimosas for Mother's Day, featuring performances by Gina Bellevaux and Irina McLaren. Doors open at 1, show starts at 2, and that one is all ages. On Monday the 11th at Real Art, Verota, Godshell, Vanished, and Craxis. Doors at 6:30, show at 7, that one is all ages. On Wednesday the 13th at the Airport, Dazzling Killman with Yellfire and Ravenswood. Doors open at 7, show starts at 8, that one is all ages. At the Spanish Ballroom, Koto, Jazz, and Yokata. Doors at 7, show at 8, that one is all ages. On Thursday the 14th at the Airport, Jizza featuring Funky Nomads. Doors at 7, show at 8, that is 21 and over. At Jazz Bones, Eel Salad, OK Tiger, and Stargazy Pie. Doors at 7, show at 8, that is 21 and over. On Friday the 15th at Jazz Bones, Dean Johnson and the Kimball Superstars are playing. Doors open at 7, music starts at 8. That is 21 and over. At Real Art, Grit City Punks presents Terror in Tacoma 2, featuring performances from Sunbather Die, Storm Boy, Anti-Summer, Downsize, and Surreal. Doors at 6:30, show at 7, that is all ages. At the Valley, Ace Inhibitor, Dum Dums, and Nick Millward from the band The Riff Brokers. Doors at 7, show at 8, that is 21 and over. On Saturday the 16th at the New Frontier, Juke Juke, Man Woman, and Mechanical Plague. Doors at 7, show at 8, and that is 21 and over. At Slice of Life Pizza, Hate Street, The Cassanos, The Protégés, and Honeyed. Doors at 6, show at 6:30, and that one is all ages. At the Valley, Heartless Sweetwater is playing at 8 p.m., that is 21 and over. And finally, on Sunday the 17th of May at the Valley, Motorboat, The Slates, Land of Wolves, and The Prophets. Doors at 6, show at 7. That one is 21 and over. And that's all I got for you right now. If you got a show you want me to know about, feel free to email me at nick@ktqa.org. Everything you just heard was written, performed, and voiced by me. Thank you so much for listening and supporting community radio along with Tacoma's not-at-all hypocritical music scene. Be safe, do good, have fun, slow down, cops, and go see a show! Oh, and one more thing. F*** ICE!
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0: Redux.
1: And as usual, here I am, talking on the air, haven't even chosen an opening song. However, I think I've got it now. This is a band out of British Columbia, circa mid-1990s or something like that. And I think what we're going to hear is Johnny Fire's Ring of Cash. Yeah, there we go. So enjoy this. Otherwise, endure it. There's more stuff coming up. More sheep, more cows, more mules. All stuck up here on the ridge in the wet snow.
2: This is your Dukes of Hazzard read-along book.

0: healthy young people getting out in the community and working on trying to build up herd immunity is the way to go. Or we conclude what the mayor's done and is actually, did it bring the virus to the county?
1: Hey, I think he's coming around.
2: He's coming around, folks. He's gonna be okay and ready to play Symptom 6 of Beat the Reaper.
3: This week, patients successfully survived a common cold, measles, pneumonia, dengue fever, and beyond.
2: And now, the big question. Are you ready to go off? He's ready! Can you hear me? Okay, let's shoot him up! Now, patient, you have 10 seconds to tell us what you've got and be the Reaper! Symptom 6. And now you've reached the final threshold. Here's the question. Are you ready for symptom number 7? Longer than any patient has ever survived before.
4: I want to go home.
2: Only one way to do that. Doctor, bring in the super shot.
3: Now, for the first time of Beat the Reaper, we're going for the big disease. The icebox is being unlocked by the president of the Armenian Medical Association. Under whose strict supervision, these toxins are being administered.
2: This is it. Doctor, give him that really big disease. Now, patient, can you hear me? You've got 10 seconds to tell us what you've got. And for the last time, be the Reaper!
5: I don't know, whatever it is, I want to die.
2: Oh, I'm terribly sorry. That's not correct. You didn't beat the Reaper. Doctor, bring the patient out and show the amphitheater audience and all the folks at home just what he's contracted.
6: According to my careful prosthesis, this man has the plague.
2: Thank you, Doctor.
6: You're welcome.
2: You've got the plague. Well, isn't he a good sport, folks? We'll be back in just a moment with our next patient, but first...
7: Protesters gathered outside the health department building, while at the same time, protesters were outside at least 3 health department board members' homes.
8: She had to hurry home to her 12-year-old son, who is home alone.
9: We had protesters outside her home, but she understood it.
8: My 12-year-old son is home alone right now,
9: and there are protesters banging outside the door.

0: working on trying to build up herd immunity is the way to go.
1: Taxi, buddy!
2: Thank God.
3: Where to, Mac?
2: Out.
3: Sure thing. I'll take you to the border.
2: We're going to cut through the bar. Is that the fastest way?
3: No, it ain't, but the plague's got the streets all tied up.
2: Well, just do the best you can.
3: Sure thing.
2: Hey, have those my bags?
3: Oh, yeah. We've been watching you every step of the way, but we ain't had a chance to try that. Listen, buddy, let me give you a piece of advice. What you don't mean won't hurt you. What if it's on the radio?
4: In a massive traffic tie-up, as the death rates continue, so now let's go to the prisoner's end.
5: Black Cat.

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1: Yes, that's everything.
0: 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Here we go!

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You don't come and not choose, not right, but not so hope, hope, just getting on the cover, no time.

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We've been seeing in the stand, and the shoes are coming in. There's 200 cars that are before one of the guys to stay.

0: Don't ever talk to the president that way.
1: Don't you dare speak to me the way I speak to everyone else.
2: Programs that target or what are identified in the resolution. Those are the ones that we're looking at. And that is the Austin Multicultural Affairs, the Women's Center, the LGBTQA office.
3: But I can say with certainty that violence and fear mongering is a tactic that we're all

0: So the bigger plan, though, I think what she's getting at is, are other students besides first gen going to be able to access the service? And yes, they are. It's a, it, right now it's looking like it's a student engagement center with a first gen component.
1: Every single song was horrifyingly violent sounding. Smash your enemies, destroy them on the rocks, you know, those kind of things. Smash infants. It's just the violence language is pervasive

0: songs, sing songs that they sang. Well, they sing it basically every Friday afternoon in Friendship Square here. I haven't really listened to the lyrics. Or are those just songs that they sing in their church?
1: Both. Both are, I mean...
0: Yeah.
1: God of War, I think, is one of their favorite ones. Which one's the Smashing the Baby one?
2: That's Psalm 137.
1: There you go.
0: Smashing the Baby?
1: Yes.
2: It's the end of Psalm 137.
1: And that's, you know, very Christian to sing about.
3: We do not know at this point. We were targeting that they would end at the end of this semester, but now we don't know. I can honestly say we do not know yet. So I'm hoping to get more clarification. Here soon.
4: Yeah, the state board again meets in December 18th, so...
1: positive COVID and spread it joyfully around town. That is not something that is Christian. That is not something that is kind. That is not something that is good. And they celebrated that. I don't care if COVID ended up being a hoax. I would never do that to my neighbor. And I cannot believe a cult celebrated that and potentially harmed our community. There were restaurants shut down for days because of it, because they had known that those people had been there. They posted it all over social media. That is what we deal with in this community, and that's why Moscow needs to wake up.

Yeah, it was a marketing stunt. There's no question. It put him on the national stage, and then a lot of other, I mean, conservative. I'm a Christian, but a lot of other conservative Christians rallied around him. So yeah, the government's out to get us, and so his profile expanded to a degree that I don't think anybody had seen possible before. And 2020, 2021 onwards, he's now a nationally recognized name because of what he did. And I think he knew exactly what he was doing when he was doing these things during COVID.

until... Oh, shit, what is going on?

That was Bass Drum of Death with Black Don't Glow. Before that, Denim Dan and the Blue Jean Band, a band that started in Moscow, Idaho. Kyle took it to other places with his other members of the band in Tennessee or Arizona or somewhere. The tune was God Killer. DK's Chemical Warfare. Eugene Chadbourne, Breaking the Law Every Day. Metz did Mr. Plague. Before that, Aesop Rock with Stretch Your Face, The Addicts, You're All Fools, Willie Nile with Earth Blues, and we started with a circumstantial happenstance that included a large section of Firesign Theater's debut album, Waiting for the Electrician, or someone just like him, or at least the closing skit. Anyway, hope you enjoyed that. More to come. Paradise Ridge and a Dead Mule, formerly 40 Acres and a Clone Mule, and sometimes popping up in the OK Corral as Mule.

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2: 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And I'm proud to say 4 of those years have been right here on KTQA. 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
0: 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Ay, Diva. Escuchamos al radio Ajedrez a Día con su DJ Gandijones, con Diva, la gatita vieja. 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
3: 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We are very excited to be here this evening. We've got a nice crate of records to play for you. We'll be enjoying them right there as well. So please stay tuned for the next hour or so for... what do we like to refer to as the wallpaper?

This is solo alto flute. In the King's Chamber of the Great Pyramid.

hot dogs and tennis shoes. They can never land to the 51 bus, which used to be the 2765 and now 1461. The ever popular 275, 275, 275, 275.

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Barbara Carroll queued them up. Dick Hyman moged around. Webley Edwards called Hawaii. Hugo Montenegro. Asked a favor. Joe Zawinul spoke with precision. Pirouette Records congoed our percussion. 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Buddy Collette swang them shepherds. 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

0: anything. The conditions of his policy are such that we would be forced to meet with a claim in the event of his suicide. Oh, I say, Dollar, sitting on his head that way, aren't you in danger of smothering the boy?
1: Smothering him doesn't worry me, but these crew haircuts don't make very comfortable cushions. I'll move down a little. Now, there. Okay. So far, I know this kid is insured for $2 million and that his policy pays off on suicide. What else?
0: 1/2 hour ago, Milford Brooks walked into this office and changed the beneficiary in his policy.
1: Uh-huh.
0: Then, sir, he proceeded to demand, not request, mind you, but demand a loan of $500,000.
1: Quite a touch.
0: When I explained to him that there were no provisions for a loan in his policy, he threatened suicide.
1: Which would cost you $2 million. So all we have to do is keep him alive, huh?
0: And he's managed to make that no small problem. His choice of a new beneficiary is downright frightening. One of the most notorious gamblers in the East. His name is Hatcher, Harold Hatcher.
1: Ouch.
0: Oh, do you know him?
1: Sure. That kid's been a post office pinup boy for a lot of years.
0: Well, that's the situation. I'm engaging you to protect Milford Brooks' future. Dollar, I want you to protect the boy. Give him something to live for. You know, an interest in life.
1: An interest in life? Well, then, let's see.
2: Where the wild things are.

wore his wolf suit and made mischief of one kind and another, his mother called him Wild Thing. And Max said, I'll eat you up. So he was sent to bed without eating anything. That very night, in Max's room, a forest grew and grew and grew until his ceiling hung with vines and the walls became the world all around, and an ocean tumbled by with a private boat for Max. And he sailed off through night and day and in and out of weeks and almost over a year to where the wild things are. And when he came to the place where the wild things are, they roared their terrible roars and gnashed their terrible teeth and rolled their terrible eyes and showed their terrible claws till Max said, be still, and tamed them with a magic trick of staring into all their yellow eyes without blinking once. And they were frightened and called him the most wild thing of all and made him king of all wild things. And now, cried Max, let the wild rumpus start!

0: skittered over to Lexington and headed uptown. At 72nd, the cab turned right and pulled to a stop. My driver was on his toes, and his toes were on his brake. We stopped, too, half a block behind.
1: You want us to wait, huh?
0: No, here you are. Keep the change.
2: Hey, thanks!
0: It was a garage that belonged to a residence on the parallel street a block away. The living quarters upstairs were dark enough to look interesting. I indulged in a bit of genteel breaking and entering. Entering that old barn didn't take much breaking. I crept up the stairs. It sounded like they were left over from an old ghost story. And so did the first voice I heard when I stopped halfway up.
3: We've got to be careful, especially about that Johnny Dollar. Are you sure he didn't follow you?
0: That voice sounded awfully dry to be coming from a guy who supposedly had spent most of the night snoozing in the bottom of the Hudson River. It was Mildred Brooks III. Get up on your feet, Brooks.
3: Well, now, wait a minute. I
0: started this thing slugging you, and I might as well finish it the same way.
4: Leave him alone, you.
0: Now, pull in the claws, Angel. And sit on his lap.
3: Get off of me. Huh? I should have known better than to get mixed up with a low-class female like you.
4: Why, you punk?
0: Now, hold it. We pushed the lady around enough, Brooks.
3: Tell me to be careful, will you? Why didn't you think of that before you led him here?
4: Wipe your nose, little boy.
0: Now, don't you go getting fat-headed, gorgeous. Neither one of you are exactly what I'd call masterminds. When you planted that match folder on a little boy Blue Blood's topcoat on the ferry boat, you both should have been more careful.
4: You think so?
0: You bet I think so. If I were planning a piece of evidence to incriminate Mr. Harold Hatcher, I would have left a cigarette lighter. I found one in the pocket of every suit he owns back there in his closet in the club. It wasn't hard to figure out that that guy never carries a book of matches.
3: What do you want?
0: I'm only interested in one thing, saving the insurance company $2 million. And Buster, I think you've done it for me.
3: Dollar,
0: This is insurance fraud. It has been ever since you put on that fake suicide attempt, trying to extort $500,000 out of the company.
3: Dollar, wait a minute.
0: Now, come on. We're leaving.
5: You heard him, Dollar.
4: Harold.
3: Hatcher.
5: He said, wait a minute. He wants to talk.
0: Yeah, everybody wants to get in on the act. How did you get here?
5: When the police in this town think maybe a guy's jumped off a ferry boat and nobody's seen him do it, they check the counters on the turnstiles at each end. In the case of Brooks, as many people got off that boat as got on.
0: Well, it makes sense. They'd hardly hold a guy because somebody lost a top coat.
4: How did you know we were here?
5: You know me, baby. You never go any place I don't know about. Okay, Brooks, you felt like talking. Now I feel like listening. Get it up.
3: Well, I don't know what you mean.
0: I know what you mean, Hatcher. One, he gave you a big, fat $2 million motive for murder. And two, he did his best to make it look like you did murder him with that broken-down match cover plant on the ferry boat. It's just that simple.
5: And you, baby?
4: Harold, please.
5: You put him up to it, didn't you, you cheap little muscler? Trying to get rid of me, will you?
4: No, Harold!
0: Now, calm down, Hatcher. You don't need any gun around here. They're tame.
5: Well, maybe I'm not. Since so many people have gone to so much trouble to hand me a nice, easy way to make $2 million, maybe I'll just go ahead and make it. I'll show these amateurs how these things are really done. Come on, Brooks. How'd you like to go for a nice, cool half a ferry boat ride?
3: No, Hatcher. No. Look, it's her fault. I'll give you anything you
5: want. You're wrong, sonny boy. You're going to give me everything.
3: No. No. You can't. Let me out of here!
0: Brooks bolted for the door. Hatcher snapped a shot at him. And I hit Hatcher with a do-or-die tackle from behind. The gun flew out of his hand.
5: No, you don't.
0: I beat him to it and swung it straight into his skull. Half the people in the room were lying there bleeding. Brooks from gunshot, Hatcher from gun butt. Janelle and I stood there panting. But believe me, not for each other. We stood that way until the police arrived.

0: Dollar, it's beyond me. I sent you out to protect the life of a very important policyholder, and now where are we? Standing in a hospital corridor, worrying about whether he's going to live or die.
1: As far as I'm concerned, Mr. Farnsworth, you're only half right. I'm just standing in a hospital corridor.
0: Oh, Dollar, you're heartless.
1: Well, if you'd been bitten where he bit me, you wouldn't care if he lived or died either. I'm getting out of here.
0: Where are you going?
1: It'll be explained in my expense account under miscellaneous expense. Oh, don't fall over when you come to an item for
0: $318. $318? For what?
1: Not for what, Farnsworth. For whom? Expense account total. And it all adds up to a little matter of $1,182.23. Which you may say, Mr. Farnsworth, is a lot of money for one man to spend in 2 days. But you must bear in mind that the amount at stake was $2 million. And you know the price of steak these days. It might comfort you to know that I just returned from the hospital. Brooks was strong enough to make a full statement, which you will find enclosed. This in itself should prove sufficient to establish evidence of attempted fraud against your company, allowing you to immediately avoid his policy. It boils down to one sentence, to wit. Brooks and Janelle wanted to get rid of Hatcher so that they could live happily ever after. Knowing those two, they never had a chance. And oh yes, that that miscellaneous item, the one for $318, it was a bracelet for a certain party who made this special investigation for me very special. Oh, if you want a receipt for this item, I'll send you a lock of her hair. Yours, truly, Johnny Dollar.

0: So, with the final signature on his expense account, Dick Powell as Johnny Dollar has just closed the books on his first adventure in this new CBS series. The script for tonight's broadcast was written by Paul Dudley and Gil Dowd, and the music was created and conducted by Dick Arant. The entire production was under the direction of Tony Leader. Be sure to tune in again next week when the expense account covers Special Investigation Singapore, another unusual adventure starring Dick Powell in...
1: Yours, truly, Johnny Dollar.
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1: I'm an insurance investigator. My name is Johnny Dollar.
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3: Milford! No, you must
4: get out, my boy! Wait,
3: Hansford! Dollar! Yeah, keep away from that window! Don't
1: hey,
3: let
1: you,
3: him
1: you!
3: Jump.
1: Hey, no, you don't!
3: Let go of me! Let go of me, you fool!
1: No, there are better ways of making a big splash in life.
3: Get away!
1: Well, nice try, Sonny. Now pay attention to teacher. I didn't know I had it in me.
3: Oh, goodness gracious, Dollar. Did you have to hit him so hard? I hope you haven't killed him. He isn't too strong, you know.
1: Don't worry. There. Now, Mr. Farnsworth, would you mind telling me on whose head have I the dubious pleasure to be sitting?
3: That, sir, is Milford Brooks III. His policy with this company is in the amount of $2 million.
1: Wow.
5: Yes.
3: And the boy seems bent on committing suicide. Dollar, I want you to stop him.
1: What do you want me to do? Threaten him with death?
3: Anything. The conditions of his policy are such that we would be forced to meet with a claim in the event of his suicide. Oh, I say, Dollar, sitting on his head that way, aren't you in danger of smothering the boy?
1: Smothering him doesn't worry me, but these crew haircuts don't make very comfortable cushions. I'll move down a little. Now, there. Okay. So far, I know this kid is insured for $2 million and that his policy pays off on suicide. What else?
3: One half hour ago, Milford Brooks walked into this office and changed the beneficiary in his policy.
1: Uh-huh.
3: Then, sir, he proceeded to demand, not request, mind you, but demand a loan of $500,000.
1: Quite a touch.
3: When I explained to him that there were no provisions for a loan in his policy, he threatened suicide.
1: Which would cost you $2 million. So all we have to do is keep him alive, huh?
3: And he's managed to make that no small problem. His choice of a new beneficiary is downright frightening. One of the most notorious gamblers in the East. His name is Hatcher, Harold Hatcher.
1: Ouch.
3: Oh, do you know him?
1: Sure. That kid's been a post office pinup boy for a lot of years.
3: Well, that's the situation. I'm engaging you to protect Milford Brooks' future. Dollar, I want you to protect the boy. Give him something to live for. You know, an interest in life.
1: An interest in life? Well, then, let's see. I know. Here. This should help.
3: What's that you got there?
1: Well, it's what's commonly referred to in the more successful of bachelor circles as my little black book.
3: Oh.
1: Well, now, let's see. Ruby? No. Her favorite expression is drop dead. Bernadine? No. She'd be the new beneficiary by midnight.
3: Oh, dear.
1: Now, here. Here's the one. Butter. Say, Farnsworth, would you mind passing me that phone? The one with the long cord?
3: Oh, no.
1: Lie still, Buster. My little friend here is showing signs of life.
3: Here you are. Maybe you should let him breathe a bit more.
1: Don't worry. He'll be all right. Hello. Oh, hello. I want to call New York. Yeah. Hudson, 24292.
3: Dollar, you're not thinking of taking this boy to New York, are you?
1: Well, I'm going there myself. You want me to keep an eye on him, don't you? Now, don't fret, Farnsworth. All is not lost.
3: You do worry me, sitting on his chest that way.
1: Hello? Hello, Butter? This is Johnny. Yeah, I'll be in town tonight. I want to see you. Now, look, here's what I want you to do. Yes, yes, it's all right to say over the telephone. Now, I want you to reserve a table at the hatchery in my name for 10 o'clock tonight. Will you do that? Okay, I'll see you at your apartment in a few hours. But, honey, I can't make it any earlier. I'm sitting up on a sick friend. Okay, goodbye.
3: I'm not sure that I agree with your methods.
1: Huh?
3: Ow! What's the matter? Did he hit you?
1: Hit me? He bit me. Expense account, item 3. Liquor, $18. Keeping Milford Brooks III peaceful seemed to be the immediate problem. And a bottle of rare old brandy seemed to be the immediate answer. I poured most of it into him, and by the time he started to tick again, he'd gone through the unusual process of going to sleep sober and waking up enchanted. I loaded him into my car, and we headed for New York. As we passed through New Haven, he opened one eye, looked up, saw the Yale Bowl, and gave 3 cheers for old Eli.
2: Ray, Ray, Ray,
1: Ray. Oh, old Yale would sure be proud of you. Why anybody would want to insure you for $2 million is more than I can figure.
2: My daddy loved me very much, and my mother loved me very much.
1: Now, that's nice.
2: And not only that, but I love somebody very much. And not only that, but I hate somebody very much.
1: That's interesting.
2: You know something? Next to one other guy, I hate you more than anybody else.
1: Oh, here, lover boy, it's the cocktail hour again. Time for your bottle. Rolling along the Merritt Parkway, I felt very much alone with my thoughts. And believe me, they weren't very pleasant company. The way it stacked up for me, Brooks had built up a fat gambling debt with Harold Hatcher and had been forced into making him his beneficiary. The suicide threat that he was holding over the insurance company was a little tougher to figure. Unless he was trying to finance a trip for himself to get away from the man with a murder motive, Hatcher. My hungry little mind nibbled away on those unsavory morsels of food for thought all the way to Butter's apartment.
2: Hey. Hey, where are you taking me? I want to go to New York.
1: If you don't behave, Buster, I'll punch your ticket.
4: Johnny, darling, welcome to New York.
2: Well, that's the fastest trip I ever had.
1: Quiet.
4: Well, where did you find this?
1: In a box of Cracker Jack. Let us in, dear.
4: I don't know about you. Some men bring me flowers, some bring me candy. What do you bring me? A boiled owl and a Brooks Brothers suit.
2: Pleased to meet you.
1: Yeah, let's trot him into the bedroom, honey.
4: You'd look more at home in the bathtub. I'll need to pull down the cover.
1: All right. Now, come on, Buster. Lie down.
2: Charm, charm, charm.
1: That kid's liquor sure can hold him.
4: How long have you been playing nursemaid to this bottle, baby?
1: Get behind that bar, sweet, and I'll tell you all about it.
4: Sure. Horrible examples don't seem to bother you, do they?
1: If you knew how that guy has been bothering me.
4: What did he do to you?
1: Well, let's just say he put the bite on me. No. Gosh, the river sure does look pretty tonight.
4: Bourbon and soda?
1: Now, please, anything but brandy. I've been sniffing that second hand all the way from Hartford. Butter, see that big boat out there?
4: Mm-hmm.
1: Oh, I sure would like to be on it. With you, sailing off to faraway romantic places.
4: Get with it, darling. That's the 125th Street Ferry.
1: Oh.
4: Here's your drink. Come on now. Tell Butter all about it.
1: So, friend Bourbon and I proceeded to tell her all about it. It wasn't easy. Everything about her kept flagging down my train of thought. The longer she looked at me, the less I wanted of Milford Brooks III, and the more I wanted of beautiful Butter I, and only. She was a sympathetic listener to my story until I gave her the answer to her first and only question.
4: And where do I fit into all this?
1: Well, baby, I thought you understood. My job is to give this poor misguided boy something to live for. That's you.
4: Well.
1: Now, honey, hold everything. Don't go getting your corn all popped. You misunderstand. I really mean it. I thought if he'd just got a look at you and realized that things like you exist, Why, you'd make any man glad to be alive. Oh, come on now, Butter. Melt a little. I wouldn't let anything happen to you. You know that.
4: Did I hurt you?
1: Oh, no. I'm getting used to it. People have been taking pokes at me all day.
4: I'm sorry.
1: Ah, that's better.
4: You want some more bourbon?
1: I want some more you.
4: Well, help yourself.

0: Honey, it's getting late. Let's make this the last drink.
1: Mm. What time is it?
0: Oh, it's 20 to 10. Oh. My reservation at the hatchery is for 10. Here.
1: Thanks. Cigarette? Oh, empty. Some more out in the other room. I'll get them.
0: I'd love to get you on a slow boat to China.
1: Johnny!
0: Oh, I'm coming.
1: He's gone.
0: What? Well, he can't be.
1: But he is. The window's wide open.
0: Oh, the fire escape. What a smart guy I am. Trading 3 drinks of bourbon for $2 million on the hoof. Oh, that's the biggest bar check I ever picked up.

0: That's a big bar check for anyone to pick up. As a matter of fact, it's a bigger bar check than you've ever heard of anyone picking up before. And that should give you an idea of what to expect in the second act as you follow this new CBS series starring Dick Powell in the title role, yours truly, Johnny Dollar.
1: Well, nobody could say I wasn't working fast. I'd only been in town for an hour, and I'd already succeeded in losing Mildred Brooks' affair. I spent another hour of his all-too-short life expectancy unsuccessfully shaking down the neighborhood for him. And then, feeling very much like a bloodhound that had flunked his sniffing exam, I went back to Butter's apartment.
2: No luck, Johnny.
1: Oh, sure, plenty of luck. All bad.
2: Is there anything I can do to help?
1: A kiss for luck.
2: What are you going to do?
1: Nothing. Just a little phone call.
3: Police headquarters.
1: This is Johnny Dollar. Give me missing persons.
3: Any particular one?
1: Don't be a wise guy. Lieutenant Fisher.
3: Yes, sir.
4: Lieutenant Fisher.
1: Fisher, this is Johnny Dollar.
4: Hello, Dollar. Who'd you lose?
1: One man, my mind, and if I'm not careful, my professional reputation. The guy's name is Brooks, Milford III. Got anything on him?
4: Hold on.
1: All right.
2: Don't look at me like that. It wasn't all my fault.
4: Dollar?
1: Yeah?
4: We haven't found him yet, but we think we know where he is.
1: Huh?
4: The Hudson River. At 11:15 tonight, his top coat, complete with identification, was found taking a ride on the 125th Street Ferry.
1: Oh. Anything else?
4: Nothing much. A package of matches was found under the coat, monogram. You don't happen to know anybody whose initials are H.H., do you?
1: H.H.?
4: Yeah.
1: There's always Horace Height. Thanks, Fisher. I'll check back with you later.
4: I'll be
1: here. H.H., Harold Hatcher.
2: What are you mumbling about? Bad news?
1: Looks like about $2 million worth. They found Milford's coat on the 125th Street Ferry.
2: You and your faraway romantic places.
1: Very funny. I'll see you later, honey, and maybe about 11. Expense account, item 4. Nightclubs. $28. Harold Hatcher's hatchery was in a cellar under a hotel, but the prices were high enough to raid a penthouse. The club was draped in too much satin, its lady customers in too little. The decor was French provincial, the music was Brazilian, and the food was from Dixie. The drinks looked weak and the waiters looked strong. All in all, the joint was a sight for sore eyes, for making them sore. The only pretty thing in the place was a blonde. She came strolling up to my table, her hips unconsciously sending subtle little messages back to the rumba band. She opened her mouth, slid her tongue over her lower lip, and let a few warm, soft words slide out.
5: Looking for someone?
1: Well, you'll do until the real thing comes along. Sit down.
5: Thanks. I won't have a drink.
1: Well, I didn't ask you.
5: My name is Janelle.
1: Janelle? Wow, that's a nice name.
5: I understand you were asking about Mr. Hatcher.
1: Well, I asked if he was in. The waiter said he wasn't. Do you know him?
5: More than somewhat. What do you want to see him about?
1: A mutual friend, Milford Brooks.
5: Uh-huh. I know most of the quiet clothes boys around here, so you aren't a cop. You don't look like the type that would be a society friend of the Brooks family, so what are you?
1: I'll ignore that. Is Hatcher around?
5: He might be.
1: Then come on, where's his office?
5: The top of those stairs.
1: Can I expect any trouble getting in?
5: You won't have any trouble.
1: How do you know?
5: Because Harold sent me down here to look you over.
1: Oh.
5: I think you're all right.
1: So, I've won myself the good housekeeping seal of approval, huh?
5: Keeping a house with you would meet with my approval.
1: I ran for my life at a slow walk up the stairs. When I located the door to Hatcher's office, I knocked once and went in.
6: Come on in.
1: Thanks. So I'm Johnny Dollar. I was hired by East Coast Underwriters to protect the interest of a kid named Milford Brooks III.
6: Now, what's that supposed to mean to me?
1: You know him, don't you?
6: Well, he isn't exactly one of my boozing buddies.
1: How much money does he owe you?
6: Well, we've got him on the books for a few bob wine.
1: They picked up his top coat tonight on the 125th Street Ferry. He wasn't in it. It might have been suicide, or it might have been a knockover made to look like a suicide. What's your choice?
6: What do you get off asking me about my choice?
1: Where were you between 11 and 11:30 tonight?
6: What's it to you?
1: I thought you might like to rehearse some answers. The law will be asking some questions real soon now.
6: I don't know why I should tell you, but I was driving around in my car getting some air.
1: Oh, now, you'll have to do better than that. They found one of your match folders under Brooks' coat.
6: You're out of your mind. Let me ask you. The kid owed me a couple of $100,000. You think I'm going around knocking off my own assets?
1: Hatcher, I don't know whether you're stupid or bright.
6: Don't worry about it. I know.
1: What about that insurance policy?
6: What insurance policy?
1: Now, look, Hatcher, we're big boys. We both know that changing a beneficiary in an insurance policy is a legal transaction. That means witnesses. That means it isn't secret.
6: What are you talking about?
1: But you and East Coast Underwriters and I know all know that Brooks made you the beneficiary in his policy and that you stand to come into $2 million when they fish out his body.
6: I don't know anything about it.
1: Motives don't come much bigger.
6: I'm telling you, this is all news to me, and you and nobody else is going to make me move off that story.
1: I feel the same about mine. It doesn't take a genius to know that Brooks didn't love you $2 million worth. There's only one logical reason for his making you the beneficiary. You forced him into it. Who'd believe anything else?
6: Who cares? They'd have to prove it. And brother, that can't be done. Now, how would you... Yeah. Okay, Rocky, thanks for the news. Take the inspector into the bar and buy him a drink. I'll be right down. Dollar, did you turn me in?
1: They're here, huh?
6: Yeah.
1: No, I didn't turn you in. I'm not a cop. Here, have a cigarette.
6: Thanks. Here's a light. Well, come on. Maybe they just want to sell me some tickets to the policeman's ball.
1: For a guy in a hot spot, Hatcher was certainly a cool customer. I followed him out of the office, down the stairs, and back into the club. Janelle was sitting there right where I'd left her. And I thought to myself, now there's a gal who should never sit down. She looks so pretty standing up.
6: Janelle, buy Mr. Dollar a drink. I have to go play 20 questions with some fellas in the bar.
5: Sure, baby. Anything you say. Anything.
6: I'll see you, Dollar.
1: Yeah.
5: How'd you make out?
1: Well, you can never tell about a guy like that. He's a smart boy, strong, silent type.
5: Wouldn't talk, huh? A real close-mouth act. About what?
1: Oh, just a little doodad. $2 million life insurance policy.
5: Wait a minute. That young Brooks kid?
1: That's right.
5: I knew it. Tried to tell him he'd get into trouble, but he wouldn't listen to me.
1: Oh, you knew about it, huh? I suppose you also know what was behind it.
5: Sure, Milford owed him some money. A lot of money. It's in writing.
1: What kind of writing?
5: The personal note that Brooks was going to get back if he made Harold beneficiary.
1: Well, where is this note?
5: Do I look like the kind of girl who'd put the finger on her boyfriend?
1: You look like the kind of girl who'd do anything if she wanted to.
5: Thanks. I'll give you a slight hint. It's in his office. You'll find it in the inside pocket of one of his suits in the wardrobe. What are you waiting for? I'll watch the bar.
1: Nothing, sweetheart. Nothing at all. Whatever her reasons, Mr. Harold Hatcher's little female playmate was trying awful hard to send him up on a murder rap. And I was going to try awful hard not to let her down. Back in Hatcher's office, I found myself alone in a room with a telephone. And being a guy who can never resist a free call, I unleashed the magic wonders of the AT&T.
7: This better be you, Johnny Dollar.
1: Shh, quiet, Butter. I've only got a few seconds.
7: It seems that's all you ever have for me. Now, if you...
1: Look, Angel, Angel, just another hour. I'll get you a nice present.
7: I don't care if you're another century. And as for presents, the last one you brought me was a drunk, and you even let him get away from me. Good night.
1: Life presents a gloomy picture ever downward toward the tomb. Having wasted those few precious moments of an already misspent youth, I decided I'd better get on my pony before Mr. Hatcher showed up. I found Milford Brooks' personal note in one of Hatcher's suits, all right. As a matter of fact, I found something in all his suits. A great big glimmer of light. Expense account, item 5. Taxi fare, $10. I left the office in a hurry, Janelle at her table and Hatcher at his bar. I got out of the club and into a taxi parked a half block down the street. There, I waited until my favorite suspect left the hatchery and piled into another cab, and off we went. On a chase that would have made Ben Hur look like a plowing bee. We skittered over to Lexington and headed uptown. At 72nd, the cab turned right and pulled to a stop. My driver was on his toes, and his toes were on his brake. We stopped, too, half a block behind.
8: You want us to wait, huh?
1: No, here you are. Keep the change.
8: Hey, thanks!
1: It was a garage that belonged to a residence on the parallel street a block away. The living quarters upstairs were dark enough to look interesting. I indulged in a bit of genteel breaking and entering. Entering that old barn didn't take much breaking. I crept up the stairs. It sounded like they were left over from an old ghost story. And so did the first voice I heard when I stopped halfway up.
9: We've got to be careful, especially about that Johnny Dollar. Are you sure he didn't follow you?
1: That voice sounded awfully dry to be coming from a guy who supposedly had spent most of the night snoozing in the bottom of the Hudson River. It was Mildred Brooks III. Get up on your feet, Brooks.
9: Well, now, wait a minute.
1: I started this thing slugging you, and I might as well finish it the same way.
10: Leave him alone, you.
1: Now, pull in the claws, Angel. And sit on his lap.
10: You hard-footed hick. I'll kill you.
9: Get off of me. Huh? I should have known better than to get mixed up with a low-class female like you.
10: Why, you punk.
1: Now, hold it. We pushed the lady around enough, Brooks.
9: Tell me to be careful, will you? Why didn't you think of that before you led him here?
10: Wipe your nose, little...

0: since you put on that fake suicide attempt, trying to extort $500,000 out of the company.
1: Dollar, wait a minute.
0: Now, come on. We're leaving.
2: You heard him, Dollar.
3: Harold.
1: Hatcher.
2: He said, wait a minute. He wants to talk.
0: Yeah, everybody wants to get in on the act. How did you get here?
2: When the police in this town think maybe a guy's jumped off a ferry boat and nobody's seen him do it, they check the counters on the turnstiles at each end. In the case of Brooks, as many people got off that boat as got on.
0: Well, it makes sense. They'd hardly hold a guy because somebody lost a topcoat.
3: How did you know we were here?
2: You know me, baby. You never go any place I don't know about. Okay, Brooks, you felt like talking. Now I feel like listening. Get it up.
1: Well, I don't know what you mean.
0: I know what you mean, Hatcher. One, he gave you a big, fat $2 million motive for murder. And two, he did his best to make it look like you did murder him with that broken-down match cover plant on the ferry boat. It's just that simple.
2: And you, baby?
3: Harold, please.
2: You put him up to it, didn't you, you cheap little muscler? Trying to get rid of me, will you?
3: No, Harold!
0: Now, calm down, Hatcher. You don't need any gun around here. They're tame.
2: Well, maybe I'm not. Since so many people have gone to so much trouble to hand me a nice, easy way to make $2 million, maybe I'll just go ahead and make it. I'll show these amateurs how these things are really done. Come on, Brooks. How'd you like to go for a nice, cool half a ferry boat ride?
1: No, Hatcher. No. Look, it's her fault. I'll give you anything
2: you want. You're wrong, sonny boy. You're going to give me everything.
1: No. No. You can't. Let me out of here!
0: Brooks bolted for the door. Hatcher snapped a shot at him. And I hit Hatcher with a do-or-die tackle from behind. The gun flew out of his hand.
2: No, you don't.
0: I beat him to it and swung it straight into his skull. Half the people in the room were lying there bleeding. Brooks from gunshot, Hatcher from gun butt. Janelle and I stood there panting. But believe me, not for each other. We stood that way until the police arrived.

0: Dollar, it's beyond me. I sent you out to protect the life of a very important policyholder, and now where are we? Standing in a hospital corridor, worrying about whether he's going to live or die.
1: As far as I'm concerned, Mr. Farnsworth, you're only half right. I'm just standing in a hospital corridor.
0: Oh, Dollar, you're heartless.
1: Well, if you'd been bitten where he bit me, you wouldn't care if he lived or died either. I'm getting out of here.
0: Well, where are you going?
1: It'll be explained in my expense account under miscellaneous expense. Well, don't fall over when you come to an item for
0: $318. $318? For what?
1: Not for what, Farnsworth. For whom? Expense account total. And it all adds up to a little matter of $1,182.23. Which you may say, Mr. Farnsworth, is a lot of money for one man to spend in 2 days. But you must bear in mind that the amount at stake was $2 million. And you know the price of steak these days. It might comfort you to know that I just returned from the hospital. Brooks was strong enough to make a full statement, which you will find enclosed. This in itself should prove sufficient to establish evidence of attempted fraud against your company, allowing you to immediately avoid his policy. It boils down to one sentence, to wit. Brooks and Janelle wanted to get rid of Hatcher so that they could live happily ever after. Knowing those two, they never had a chance. And oh yes, that that miscellaneous item, the one for $318, it was a bracelet for a certain party who made this special investigation for me very special. Oh, if you want a receipt for this item, I'll send you a lock of her hair. Yours, truly, Johnny Dollar.

So, with the final signature on his expense account, Dick Powell as Johnny Dollar has just closed the books on his first adventure in this new CBS series. The script for tonight's broadcast was written by Paul Dudley and Gil Dowd, and the music was created and conducted by Dick Arant. The entire production was under the direction of Tony Leader. Be sure to tune in again next week when the expense account covers Special Investigation Singapore. Another

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2: Giovanni Perez. A cloud of ocean aroma finds its way up my nose, coaxes a cough out of me, and snaps me out of my trance. I finally put my pen down. And all at once, the crowds of smiling children are gone. The seagulls finally shut up, and there's a group of college kids by a campfire. There's no one splashing their friends, just acoustic guitar and surfboard drum solos. The sun isn't even shining anymore. It's midnight, and I lost track of time riding again. It's not natural. I just kind of black out and wake up to a spiral-bound diary of the day with little notes on how gorgeous the sun is. But somehow, this place is prettier at night. You can see the stars reflect off the wet sand and the waves try to hide them for just a moment, like the beach is trying to play peekaboo. But now, it's my time to leave.

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3: Mr. Secretary, may I present Mr. Hudson of...
4: Mastodonia.
3: Mastodonia. Mr. Hudson, this is the Secretary of State.
4: Honored, sir.
3: Now, as Chief of Protocol for the Department, I've informed...
4: All right, Mr. Kingston, I haven't much time. I'm due at a meeting of the Senate Foreign Relations Committee at 2:00. If you've passed Mr. Hudson in, I'll assume everything is quite proper. Now then, Mr. Hudson, I understand you've been here several times seeking recognition for your country.
5: Well, that's right. I had a hard time making your staff believe I was in earnest.
4: And are you, Mr. Hudson?
5: Oh, very much so.
4: You are an American, Mr. Hudson. I assume you are acting as a representative for Mastodonia rather than as a principal in the matter.
5: Oh, no. I claim dual citizenship, sir. I am a Mastodonian.
4: You'll pardon me, but I've never heard of your country.
5: Well, it's a new nation, but quite legitimate. We have a constitution, a democratic form of government, duly elected officials, and a code of laws. We are a free, peace-loving people, and we are possessed of a vast amount of natural resources, and...
4: Please tell me, Mr. Hudson, just where are you located? I gathered it was somewhere in Asia?
5: Oh, no. Technically, you are our nearest neighbors.
3: That's ridiculous. Now, look here, Hudson, you can't...
5: If you'll give me just a moment, Mr. Secretary, I have considerable evidence...
3: I'll have to ask you to leave. I'm sorry, sir,
4: Go ahead, Mr. Hudson. You've submitted a document signed by a certain Wesley Adams.
5: Well, he's our first president. You see, we'd like to establish diplomatic relations. After all, we are a sister republic. We'd like to negotiate a trade agreement, and, of course, we'd be grateful for assistance under the foreign aid program.
4: Naturally. Who wouldn't?
3: Mr. Secretary.
4: All right, Kingston.
5: We're prepared to offer something in return for one thing. Sanctuary.
4: Sanctuary?
5: I understand that in the present state of international tensions, a foolproof sanctuary is not something to be sneezed at.
4: All right, Kingston, I think we've had enough. Show Mr. Hudson out.

0: All right, let's have the story again.
1: Look, mister, I don't want any trouble.
0: Just tell the story again. You want to cooperate with the FBI, don't you?
1: Oh, sure, sure I do. Sure, but I just don't want any trouble.
0: All right, start over. You found the briefcase in the booth.
1: Yeah, that's right. I brought my beer over from the bar, you know? And this fella just went out a minute before, so I figured he must have left it. I run after him.
0: You didn't see him, though.
1: No. So I just kind of looked in the briefcase. You know, I mean to identify it. That's all. I don't steal.
0: Then you came to us.
1: Yeah, that's right. I mean, after all, when I saw that stuff, well, I just figured I was way over my head, you know?
0: All right. Don't say anything about this, do you understand? We'd rather you just forgot the whole thing.
1: Oh, sure. Listen, some things I don't want to remember. You know?
0: Hello? Is this Dr. Harrison of the Paleontology Department? This is Mr. Jenkins at the Federal Bureau of Investigation. We have some movie film we'd like you to look over. Huh? Oh, we acquired it. Big shaggy elephants and tigers with teeth down to their neck. No, it's not fakes. Our labs are sure of that. Whatever is on those films is real. Hmm? No, we don't know. That's why we called you. We haven't the slightest idea where those pictures were shot. We can't even guess.

0: Ow!
1: What's the matter, Coop?
0: One of those flying hypodermics. This is a fine, healthy spot. Mosquitoes as big as hummingbirds.
2: Oh, careful, son. You're knocking the climate of the capital city of Macedonia.
0: Yeah, some capital city. One palm tree and a Boy Scout pup tent. Wes, this is the wildest thing we ever did. What if Chuck can't get back?
2: Chuck Hudson is a man of many parts. Have faith.
0: Supposing they're putting him in jail, or something might happen to the time unit or the helicopter. We should have gone along.
2: Do you think they'll do it, Coop?
0: Who, what?
2: The United States. Do you think they'll recognize us?
0: Not if they know that Macedonia is the United States 50,000 years ago.
2: That's why we have to get legal recognition first, otherwise it wouldn't be safe. Well, there goes that mastodon again. Good old Buster.
0: Where is he?
3: Right there.
2: Over by the groves, huh? Ah, he's lonely.
0: What?
2: He probably is. He must have been run out of the herd by some younger bull. That's why he hangs around like some homeless dog.
0: Hey, one thing worries me, Wes. I know you dreamed up the time unit and we all chipped in for the helicopter, but can you just claim territory on your own like we did?
2: Why not? We found it, it's ours.
0: Hey, Buster's coming this way. Give me the right.
2: No, wait, wait, wait. Maybe he's only bluffing.
0: If that mastodon comes through here, he'll stomp everything flat. I'll give him three steps more.
2: Oh, it'd be such a shame to plaster him. He's such a nice old monster.
0: One more step and he gets it.
2: Hey, that's Chuck. He's back.
0: I wish he could fly that helicopter better. He might wreck it.
2: Well, anyway, he scared Buster off.
0: Poke those fires up, Wes.
1: Oh, they're high enough, Coop.
0: We don't want a saber-tooth waltzing through here, do you?
4: Well, we better get a stockade up. You know, some night a herd of mastodon will come busting in here, and if they ever hit the helicopter, we'll be dead ducks. We'd never get back. We'd be stuck back here in the Pleistocene age. I won't feel safe till we get another helicopter.
0: Those mastodons carry a lot of ivory. And the mammoths up north.
4: Oh, sure, sure, and get socked in the jug for smuggling ivory. Only way to cash in on the time unit is to get diplomatic recognition for Macedonia.
0: We've got a good case. You said so yourself.
2: What, a saber tooth?
0: Down by the grove.
4: I don't like that. Sounds closer. Hey, poke up that fire, will you, Coop?
0: Oh, well, that's Buster. There he is. He's tangling with a saber tooth.
4: I'll lay 3 to 5 on Buster.
0: Cat's drawn blood. I'll take $5 of it.
4: Come on, Buster. Roll on him, will you?
0: Cat's on his head now. Hey!
2: Hey, he's coming this way.
0: Look out!
4: Wes, turn him. Shoot!
1: Hey! Got him!
0: Is he dead?
2: Yeah.
1: The tiger's gone. He won't get far.
0: Neither will we.
4: Oh, no. No.
2: Yeah, good old Buster. Trust him to drop dead right across the helicopter.
0: Well, we can fix it, can't we?
2: We probably won't even be able to roll Buster off of it. And the rotor blades are twisted and the frame is a mess. A total mess, gentlemen. We are in trouble. Macedonia faces a crisis.

0: Herb, Herb, you're the key man in the administration. You swing a big stick on the hill. You can't give up on Project Mastodon now.
1: Les, it's been 10 years. If they were coming back, they'd be here by now.
0: Look, I've been working on this ever since we got those films. I've traced their lives from the time they were born till the time they disappeared. Adams was the brains. The other two were quite capable of helping him carry it out. Hudson knew all the angles.
1: Les, I've sneaked your appropriation through 4 times. Now, there's a limit.
0: But I've got the proof. We've had every paleontologist in the country go over those films. They couldn't be faked. Who would know to put lynx tassels on the ears of saber-toothed tigers? Who would know that young mastodons were black? And the location? We tracked down Adams Farm just from landmarks in the prehistoric landscape in those films. We've got to contact them.
1: Look, Les, even assuming it's all true, a planet has only a grand total of resources. If we get Adams' device...
0: Time machine.
1: If we exploit resources of prehistoric America, won't we be robbing ourselves of our own heritage?
0: Look, Herb, I've been over all that with the AEC. There's a lot of lead in southwestern Wisconsin. If we go back far enough, we can catch it when it's uranium.
1: The whole research project hasn't turned up a lead on Adams' machine, if it exists.
0: We've got to keep watching that farm. They might return. We've got to keep looking for them, no matter how long it takes.

0: Yeah.
1: Listen, Wes, we can't stay around here much longer. Old Buster's getting a little too strong.
2: Yeah, well, I'll have the time unit clear the helicopter in a few minutes. And then we'll just have to move camp upwind.
0: Hmm? Look at him. It's only 2 days since he dropped dead. Bless his heart. Already those vultures are half into him.
1: I'll have him picked clean inside of a week.
2: Give me the hex wrench, will you?
0: Wes, is it all right? The time unit?
2: Well, we won't know until we try it, Coop. And then, of course, it's too late.
1: Well, either it does or it doesn't. Problem is, how are we going to use it without the copter?
0: Couldn't we take a chance on using it on the ground?
2: No, we have to get up in the air. You want to take a chance of arriving in the 20th century about 6 feet underground.
1: Wait a minute, Wes. It's got to be higher here than in the 20th century. Look, these hills have stood here since the Jurassic era. They got to be weathered down.
2: Yeah, no. The only safe way is to build a platform about 12 feet high. That should be enough to clear us.
1: But suppose we come out in the other end 2 feet higher.
2: Well, we fall. Which would you rather do, take a chance on a broken leg or stay here?
0: Okay. Now, what do we build the platform out of?

0: There you are, Wes.
1: All right. I got it. Chuck, comes the next stone.
0: Now, wait a minute.
2: Hey, look out. You want a whole pile to come down.
0: I'm sorry. Okay, Wes, hand it up.
1: Yep.
2: Give me. That's about 12 feet, isn't it?
0: Well, it ought to be. It took us 10 days to pile it up. Look out, I'm coming down.
1: All right, don't start an avalanche. Well, pretty soon we'll be able to start all over again.
3: Mm-hmm. If the unit works.
2: Now, that isn't all. We don't have any proof we've been back here. We'll be stone broke. Another helicopter would cost $30,000. Can't walk into a bank and borrow 30 grand to take a short trip to the Stone Age.
0: Wes, where do you figure we are? I mean, on the farm.
3: Well, I think we're clear of the barn and the silo.
2: I hope so.
3: The way I figured, we're straddle that barbed wire fence at the south end of the orchard.
0: Well, we might as well give it a try.
3: All right, I'll get the unit. You two climb up on top of the pyramid. You ready?
2: Think it'll work, Wes?
3: I don't know, Coop. Got pretty well banged up when Buster hit the copter. I haven't got the equipment to check the waveforms. All right, stand around close, bend your knees a little. Might be quite a rock.
2: Go ahead, push the button.
3: Okay. One, two, three.
2: Nothing.
3: Doesn't work. Well, that's that. We're stuck.
4: I'm sorry, Les.
5: There's nothing you can do, Herb. You've been out of government for 5 years.
4: If there's anything I can do, the board of directors instructed me to offer you...
5: No, thank you.
4: Well, what are you going to do? I mean, now that you're retired.
5: I bought a farm.
4: Oh?
5: In Wisconsin.
4: You haven't given up, have you?
5: I'm the only one. They closed Project Mastodon down 3 years ago, and they've been hinting ever since that I'd be happier retired. Old Bowers, he's the crackpot from Project Mastodon.
4: I'm sorry, Les, but it has been 20 years.
5: Yes, it has. But think of it. From a military point of view, hidden bases in enemy territory itself, centuries removed in time, yet only seconds away. If we had bases like that and shelters...
4: Relax, Les. It's all over.
5: Sure,

0: missed.
1: You should be more careful. We've only been stuck a month now. Someday we'll run out of ammo, and then it's bows and arrows.
0: It's cold. There'll be snow soon.
1: Coop, I'm worried about Wes. He takes it pretty hard.
0: As long as he's tinkering on that time unit, he's happy.
1: Oh, he isn't going to repair the unit. He hasn't got a chance. Back in the workshop with the tools, maybe.
0: Well, anyway, the hunting's great.
1: Well, maybe we better start saving bullets for big game. We won't be lords of creation around here long without our guns.
0: Yeah, and if one of us gets sick or breaks a leg, well, nobody lives forever.
1: Wes is the lucky one. He's got that time unit to tinker with. Come on, we better get back to camp.

0: Hey.
1: Hey, Wes! Come on. Wes! Wes!
2: There's no sign of him. Wait, there's a note on the door.
1: Wes!
2: Never mind, listen. Dear guys, I don't want to get your hopes up again and have you disappointed, but I think I may have found the trouble. I'm going to try it out. If it works, I'll be back to get you. Wes.
3: What, a fool?
2: That unit can't work. He must be off his rocker.
3: Wait a minute. Coop, look, that pyramid. It took us 10 days to pile those stones up.
2: It's gone. The pyramid of rocks. It's gone.
4: What the... Of all the confounded... What's going on out there? Rocks? Who dumped those rocks? My car, who's out there?
5: It's all right.
4: Don't you move, mister. I got a .45 pointed at you.
5: Well, I can explain.
4: Well, you better. There was a brand new car where you dumped that load of rocks. Who the devil are you?
5: My name is Wesley Adams.
4: Adams? Adams? Man, where have you been all these years?
6: Well, I don't suppose you'll believe me, but the fact is...
4: I've been waiting for you for 25 years. The others all gave up.
6: I'm sorry about your car.
4: Oh, never mind. I'll be right down. Now, don't touch a thing. Don't go anywhere.
6: Be 25 years. It's only been a few months in Macedonian time.
4: 25 years. Man, it's been a long wait.
6: The unit must have been badly calibrated. You see, it isn't accurate for more than 50,000 years at a jump if the setting has moved.
4: Well, we'd better call Washington. I imagine you'll want the same terms as before.
6: Hmm? Terms?
4: You know, recognition, economic aid from Macedonia, defense pact. Now, listen, Adams, you've got those saps over a barrel. You can get anything you want now.
6: The unit... I'll have to calibrate to the day to go back for them.
4: Oh, don't worry about it. You can have every scientist in the country working on it now. Oh, you've got them right where you want them. Hello? Long distance. This is Major General Leslie Bowers, retired. I want to put a call to the President of the United States, White House, Washington. You can tell them I'm placing the call for the President of the Republic of Macedonia.
1: Come on, Og, son of fire. Put another log on. It's cold.
2: It's good cold storage for the furs. Boy, when Wes gets back, we'll be millionaires. Furs, ginseng root, ivory.
1: If he gets back. It's been 5 years.
2: He'll come back. I feel it in my bones.
1: Well, he better find it before we get too old to enjoy anything. Unfortunately, there's no Social Security in Macedonia.
2: Don't you worry. Wes is working on it right now. I can feel it.

0: Hello, Charlie. Some just came through on the ticker. I want you to get a background story on it. And we just recognized Macedonia. What? How should I know where it is? Look it up in the encyclopedia. Huh? No, the item says formal recognition was delayed 5 years until communication could be established. Certain technical difficulties. What? I don't know. Wherever it is, I don't see what difficulties could hold up 5 years. It stands to reason wherever the place is, you could walk there in 5 years. Nah, it's not important. You know these postage stamp countries. Monaco, Luxembourg, they're all alike. What's so different about Macedonia?
1: You have just heard X-1, presented by the National Broadcasting Company in cooperation with Galaxy Science Fiction Magazine, which this month features the Theodore Sturgeon novelette, The Skills of Xanadu. When a malignant world endangers another, surgery is the usual answer. 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Galaxy Magazine, on your newsstand today. 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Featured in the cast were Floyd Mack, Dick Hamilton, Charles Penman, Raymond Edward Johnson, Frank Maxwell, Robert Hastings, John Larkin, and Joseph Julian. 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X-1 was directed by Daniel Sutter and is an NBC Radio Network production.

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1: Bayana Mohammed, Cannon Beach, 6 p.m. It is 6 p.m. on the beach with my family, burning a hot fire. The sun is going down with the color of orange. I hear the waves roaring in my ears. Find your purpose, find your purpose. I see the 9 seagulls high up in the sky, the deep blue sky. It is 6:10. My family went inside the dark, black wooden house. I stayed outside, feeling the icy cold wind against my dark chocolate bar face. It is 6:30. I am thinking about my purpose. What is my purpose in life? Is it being a fashion designer, a singer, a dancer, businesswoman? I close my eyes with my back lie down on the chestnut sand. I see in my head my vision for life. I open my eyes, ran into the dark black wooden house with my sandals in my left hand. I feel free. I feel I know what to do in my life. It is a fashion designer and creating my own business. I go into the house with the smell of sizzling onions, like victory. Everyone is talking, but I rush into my room. Close my red tile door and kneel down and pray to God. I feel free, 6:45. I feel free, 7 o'clock. I feel free, 7:15. I feel free, 7:30. I feel free, 7:45. I feel I have a purpose. I prayed and prayed. My mother walked in and knocks on the door. Bayana, Bayana, are you okay? I say, I'm fine, I say. My mother says, okay, and leaves the door. I sat on my bed and covered my face with my bright yellow pillow and cried tears of joy. I wipe my face with my dirty orange shirt from the fire engine hamper. I run through my door and never looked back. I am free, free, free. I found who I must be. The next day I go to the beach, full with my head centered on God and my purpose in life. I am focused. It is 6 a.m.

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2: And now, Autolite presents Charles Dickens' The Mystery of Edwin Drood, starring Mr. Herbert Marshall, hoping once again to keep you in suspense.

0: This is the last night I have to live, and I will set down the naked truth without disguise. I was never a brave man, but the task comes without much difficulty. I can speak of myself as if I had already passed from the world. For while I write this, my grave is digging, and my name is inscribed in the Black Book of Death. It was in the organ loft of the assembly hall at Cloisterham College where I first began to learn how a man's mind can become a thing of horrible wonder, a part, a writhing, tormented thing beyond his poor power to control. I'd gone there, as I so often did, for the peace and quiet, for the song of birds, the scents from gardens and woods that joined with me and my music. And it was there, suddenly without warning, that my mind filled with those words. Words long forgotten, only half learned at best somewhere in the dim past. When the wicked man turneth away from his wickedness, he shall save his soul alive. The wicked man? What has that to do with me, with John Jasper? Simple instructor in music.
1: Jack!
0: And why should I be filled with a strange sense of guilt?
1: Are you in there, Jack?
0: The wicked man. Me? The wicked man?
1: Jack! Are you in the organ loft? Jack?
0: Who's that?
1: It's I, Jack, your nephew, Edwin Drood.
0: Edwin?
1: I'm out here in the assembly hall.
0: Edwin, my boy.
2: Jack, it's good to see you again.
0: Let me see what the past 3 months have done for you. I can't say they've done you a bit of harm.
2: No reason why they should. But tell me of yourself. You look a little tired.
0: Tired? Oh, nonsense. Never felt better in my life.
2: Not worried about something, are you? Some strain you're under, perhaps?
0: In this sleepy old college town? Oh, but look here, come into my office. We're wasting all this time in talk. I've been saving a special welcome for you, my boy. Sit down and rest your weary bones while I make it ready.
2: Jack. Jack, I'm truly home again. I can see that now. No wonder you love it here at Cloisterham.
0: Is that what you think, Edwin?
2: Well, who could think otherwise, looking at you? You're respected, your talent for teaching music admired and looked up to. You'd be duty-bound to love it.
0: You're wrong, Edwin. I hate it.
2: What?
0: I hate it.
2: Jack, I'd never dreamed.
0: Well, no, let there be an end to such talk, Edwin. We've delayed our toast much too long as it is. To your future, Edwin.
2: No, Jack, hold on. I'll not make that the first toast upon my return.
0: Oh, why not?
2: There's a much better one to drink to on this day of all days. To my future wife, Rosa.
0: Of course, Edwin. To Rosa. As we stood there, Edwin and I, drinking to her, to Rosa, I began to realize why those words about the wicked man had come to me just before his return. It had been a warning that might have already come too late.

0: won't you... Oh, it's Mr. Jasper.
1: Good evening, Rosa. Have I startled you?
0: Why, no, Mr. Jasper. It was only that I...
1: You were expecting someone else?
0: Well, Edwin said that he might get here early.
1: I'm sorry I disappointed you then.
0: Oh, no, it isn't that, really. Oh, I'm being quite rude, aren't I? Please come in.
1: Thank you, my dear. You look most charming, Rosa. I'd swear that gown was purchased in London expressly for your party tonight.
0: Oh, you surprise me, Mr. Jasper. I didn't know you were so observant concerning women.
1: Concerning women, Rosa? Or you?
0: Why, me? I'm only one of your music students.
1: No, no. You're a good deal more than that to me, Rosa.
0: I'll open the parlor. We can wait there for the other guests. You said I was a good deal more to you than just a music student. What did you mean?
1: Edwin's my nephew. You're his betrothed. Surely the love I bear for him extends to you also.
0: Oh, I hadn't thought of your feelings toward me in just that way.
1: Had you thought of them then?
0: Allow me to be frank, Mr. Jasper. I'm going to marry Edwin despite the fact that I do not love him.
1: You do not?
0: Oh, as a brother, perhaps as a very dear friend, but not as one should love a husband.
1: Then why marry him, Rosa?
0: Because I couldn't bear to see him hurt. Because I promised both my parents and his that we would marry.
1: There's nothing that can change your mind?
0: No, Mr. Jasper.
1: Not even if you loved another?
0: I do love another. The other guests.
1: Rosa.
0: Oh, excuse me, please. I must let them in.
1: I remember little concerning the party that followed, being too occupied with my own thoughts. But two incidents do stand out as foreshadowing events to come. The first, a conversation between Dean Crisparkle and his protégé, Neville Landless, a strange and intense young man, but newly arrived from Ceylon.
2: Of course, my dear.
3: She's a beautiful girl, Dean. One of the most beautiful it has ever been my fortune to meet.
2: It might be best for you to curb your admiration, Neville. Rose is already spoken for.
3: In Ceylon, that is not always a reason.
2: I need hardly remind you, my boy, that this is Cloisterham in England. I warrant her fiancé would not take too kindly to your attitude.
3: Fiancé?
2: Young Edwin Drood.
3: Ah, yes. I now understand his air of proprietorship. Obviously, he's not one who appreciates his good fortune.
4: May I ask, Mr. Landis, the exact meaning of your remark concerning me and Rosa?
2: Edwin, really,
3: Mr. Drood. It seemed to me that you were taking the young lady in question rather for granted. I merely commented on it.
4: A manner of comment that hardly comes under the heading of civility in England, Mr. Landis. Though perhaps your somewhat heathen background may account for it.
2: Oh, come now, gentlemen, this is hardly the time.
3: Nor does it seem very civil for you to comment so upon a stranger here, one who has not had your so-called advantages in upbringing.
4: Perhaps the best civility is to mind our own business. If you will set me that example, I promise to follow it.
3: You take too much upon yourself, sir. In my part of the world, you would be called to account for it.
4: By whom, for instance, Mr. Landless?
3: By me, sir. At your earliest convenience.
2: Oh, gentlemen, gentlemen, please.
1: Edwin, let's have no more of this. High words between the two of you. I don't like it, my boy.
4: Nor do I care for certain comments made in my presence here, Jack.
1: This is hardly a matter of moment, Edwin. We are all hosts here to Mr. Landless, a stranger newly arrived. You should respect the obligations of hospitality. Shall it be over, then?
4: So far as I'm concerned, Jack, there's no anger left.
1: Mr. Landless?
3: None, Mr. Jasper.
1: So be it, then. The incident is over. When it became time for Rosa to play, I took my place at the piano beside her, in order to turn the pages of the music. I stood there watching her hands caressing the keys like two white, tender doves, seeing her lips pursed tenderly in concentration, the curve of her soft cheek, her eyes intent upon her music, yet finding moments free to glance up into mine. A tide of emotion welled up within me as I watched, and then I saw it begin to overtake her too. It was evident in the trembling of her hands, the color draining from her face, her quickening breath.
0: Oh, no, I can't can't bear it. Take me away, please. Take me away.
1: It was then the decision was made. It was then I knew that the end result was as fixed in time as the inexorable approach of death. In this instance, the death of Edwin Drood.

0: Autolite is bringing you Mr. Herbert Marshall in Charles Dickens' The Mystery of Edwin Drood. Tonight's presentation in radio's outstanding theater of thrills, Suspense.
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0: And now, Autolite brings back to our Hollywood soundstage Mr. Herbert Marshall in Elliot Lewis's production of The Mystery of Edwin Drood, a tale well calculated to keep you in...

0: I have said that a man's mind can become a thing of horrible wonder, a part. So it must have been with mine that night. For I know now that the plan, the complete, the perfect plan, was born the very moment that Edwin Drood led Rosa from the room.
1: Oh, the poor girl. She's quite evidently overwrought. Yes, quite overwrought.
2: Little wonder, with the strain she's had to bear. It can hardly be conducive to one's nerves when a fiancé becomes proprietary and overbearing.
0: It would appear that your earlier differences with Edwin Drood still rankle, Mr. Landless.
2: I believe I have my anger well under control, Mr. Jasper. Though the same can hardly be said for the circumstances that provoked
1: it. Oh, come now, Neville. It is hardly becoming to maintain such a disagreeable attitude.
0: Hardly becoming, perhaps, but a natural reaction. And one that can be as naturally overcome.
2: And just how would you suggest this to be done, sir?
0: Through friendly discussion over a friendly nightcap, Mr. Landless. Shall we say at my gatehouse? Within the hour?
2: Will Drood be amenable?
0: He's already accepted my invitation.
2: Then I shall accept also.
0: Thank you, Mr. Landless. You shall not regret it, I assure you. I took my leave then and pursued my way through the silent cobble streets of Cloisterham. My path led me beside the city's venerable crypt. That strange jumble of old walls, ancient druidic stone and decaying monuments, wherein dwelt the bones of centuries of Cloisterham's dead. Upon reaching it, I forsook the cobblestones of the street for the rubble of the crypt.
3: Beware that there mound by the yard gate, Mr. Jasper.
0: Oh, is that you, Duddles?
3: Aye.
0: Well, what was it you said?
3: I said, where the mound, Mr. Jasper?
0: Why, what is it?
3: Lime, that's what.
0: Lime? What you call quicklime?
3: Aye. Quick enough to eat your bones and your boots. With a little handy stirring, quick enough, surely, to eat your bones.
0: Really? Now, you use it in your stonemason work, do you?
3: Aye. Though it's little enough stonework for Durdles these days. But with the mayor and them wanting to learn where the olden ones is.
0: Oh, yes. Searching for the final resting places of ancient druids, aren't you?
3: Aye. Trying task it is, too. What with the way they're buried here, without no rhyme, no reason. Scattered about like in walls and under passageways.
0: At best, I'd say it was an impossible task, Durdles.
3: Not for Durdles and his armory, it's not.
0: Hammer? How can that possibly help?
3: Well, look you over here, Mr. Jasper. Here's a wall. Thick it is. Over 6 feet. Crumbling bad in spots. Hard to tell just what might be buried there, if anything. But Durdles will soon put an end to that mystery. Yeah, it taps, you see. Solid here, an old one. So I goes on tapping. Hollow here, nothing. I tap some more. Here I find solid. Hollow again. There you have it, Mr. Jasper. Walls hollow. Oh, filled with rubbish and whatnot, I wager, but hollow plain enough. Like most of the walls around here. Plenty of room in them for 100 more bodies, it need be.
0: Yes, I dare say. Well, thank you kindly for a most illuminating lecture.
3: Well, no. You didn't say why you come visiting here in the first place, Mr. Jasper.
0: I don't believe I know, Durdles. I don't believe I know. When I arrived at my lodgings, Edwin was already there. And no sooner had we got the fire blazing and made ourselves comfortable than Neville Landless put in his appearance. Please to sit down, Mr. Landless. Whatever small comfort you find here, consider to be your own.
2: My thanks, Mr. Jasper.
0: Turn up the lamp on the desk, will you, Edwin? I'll prepare some mulled wine for that nightcap I promised.
4: Of course, Jack.
0: You'll probably notice, Mr. Landless, that I have the lamp so arranged as to illuminate a painting over the chimney place.
2: I had noticed it, Mr. Jasper.
0: You'll recognize the subject, of course.
2: Miss Rosa. I could hardly fail to do so, though the portrait is far from flattering to the original.
0: Oh, Don't be so hard on it, Mr. Landless. It was done by Edwin, who made me a present of it.
2: I'm sorry, Mr. Drood. If I had known I was in the artist's presence.
4: I doubt that your remark would have differed, Mr. Landless.
2: Perhaps it would not have, Mr. Drood.
0: Oh, come now, gentlemen. Let there be no more of this. The wine is prepared. So. And surely no lady, or at least a portrait of one, should intrude upon the drinking habits of good friends. For you, Mr. Landless.
2: Thank you, sir.
0: Edwin.
4: Thanks, Jack.
0: And now, for the first toast of the evening, I should like to propose one to my nephew, a most fortunate man.
2: A toast in truth, Mr. Jasper. I shall drink to it.
4: Thank you both, gentlemen.
0: Yes, Mr. Landless, I ask you to observe my nephew, for he is indeed one of the most fortunate men of the world.
4: And an enviable state, if I truly possess it, Jack.
0: How can you doubt it, my boy? A family estate that eliminates the burdens of economic necessity. Rosa, eager, waiting to supply you with the greatest blessings of domestic bliss and love. Quite different from your prospects and mine, is it not, Mr. Landless?
2: Yes, quite different, Mr. Jasper.
4: Upon my soul, Jack, I almost feel apologetic for having my way smoothed, as you describe. Almost, but not quite.
2: Perhaps it might have been better for Mr. Drood to have known some hardships in the achievement of his possessions.
4: And why, pray, might it have been better for Mr. Drood to have known hardships?
0: Yes, Mr. Landless. Tell us why.
2: Because they might have made him more sensible of good fortune that is not the result of his own merit.
4: Have you known hardships, may I ask?
2: I have.
4: And what have they made you sensible of?
2: I have told you once before tonight.
4: You've told me nothing.
2: I told you that you take a great deal too much upon yourself.
4: You added something else to that, if I remember.
2: I did. I said that in my part of the world, you would be called to account for it.
4: That part of the world is a long way off, I believe, at a very safe distance.
2: Say here, then. Say anywhere that gentlemen may be found.
4: What would you know of gentlemen, Landless? You may know a common thief or a common boaster when you see him, but you're surely no judge of gentlemen.
2: I have taken all I'm going to take from you.
0: Here now, Edwin. Stand still. Mr. Landless, give me that bottle.
2: I'll give it to your precious nephew. I warn you, Drood, I'll cut you down someday for this. I swear it.

0: The scene had gone well, I thought. Very well. And after Landis's enraged departure, after I had calmed Edwin down and sent him home, I waited for what I knew would inevitably follow. It was close to midnight when it did.
1: May I come in, Jasper?
0: Of course, Dean.
1: I understand you had some difficulty with my protégé tonight.
0: He told you?
1: Oh, there was no overlooking his wrought-up state when he came home. I questioned him at once. It must have been rather difficult.
0: Murderous might be a more exact term.
1: Murderous? Surely you exaggerate, Jasper.
0: I hardly think so.
1: But what could justify the use of such an expression?
0: The facts. I feel certain that if I had not been there to intervene, he would have laid Edwin dead at his feet.
1: Oh, unbelievable. And yet he did repeat to me the warning he gave young Drood.
0: That he'd cut him down someday?
1: His exact words, Jasper.
0: I think, sir, that you have in your charge a most dangerous man. One who might well attempt to carry out his threat against Edwin's life.
1: Oh, no, I can't believe that, Jasper. I'm confident that if we could get them together again, get them to shake hands upon it, all their differences could be resolved.
0: You're much more optimistic than I.
1: Surely it's worth a try for your nephew's sake, if for no other. Talk to him, I'll talk with Neville. I know he'll meet with Drood whenever and wherever you say.
0: Very well, Dean, I'll try. Though I say to you now, and you are my witness, I'm convinced that unless Neville Landless leaves Cloisterham, the end result could be nothing but tragedy. It was 2 days later that Dean Crisparkle brought me assurance of Neville's willingness to cooperate. Immediately I sought out Edwin Drood for a dinner on Christmas Eve, just the three of us. And so the stage was set, and the hours flew, and the ugly streets of Cloisterham turned bright and gay with the holly and the mistletoe. The dinner in my lodgings went cheerfully and well that Christmas Eve. The holiday spirit burned as brightly as the fire in the hearth. There was peace on earth to all men of goodwill. Not even the unseasonal storm that began to rage outside could dampen the gaiety of the evening. Rather, it served as a challenge, an opportunity to heighten the feeling of good fellowship that seemed to be born that night. It was sometime around midnight when the two men, arm in arm, took their departure.
2: You would suggest something like this, Jack. Fancy going to see the river at this hour on Christmas Eve. Only a madman would suggest such a thing.
0: And only two young madmen such as you would take up such a suggestion, if indeed you are to take it up.
3: Nothing could stop me from it now, Mr. Jasper. It's unbelievable that that sluggish, muddy stream could ever become a raging torrent.
0: Nevertheless, you'll find it is so, Mr. Landless. One of the few worthwhile sights to behold in Cloisterham. Our river, reborn at the height of a storm. I warn you to be careful, however. The footing will be treacherous.
2: You're a wicked man, Jack, to inflame us over the idea and then attempt to draw us back. Well, you'll not succeed in stopping us now, eh, Neville?
3: No, Edwin. Nothing will stop us now.
2: Then come along. We'll be on our merry way.

There is little I can tell you of the night that followed, for there is little that I remember clearly. I know only that when dawn finally broke, I found myself in the organ loft, playing, my clothing wet through, and burning within my brain was a memory. A memory of a man walking alone through the wind and rain in the black of night. A man walking through the deserted streets of Cloisterham. The streets that suddenly, unknown to him, were no longer deserted.

A memory, I said it was. Or was it a dream? I did not know. But as I sat there in that organ loft, in the dim light of Christmas morn, there was one thing I did know. Edwin Drood would never be seen again.

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0: Next week, part two of Charles Dickens' unfinished novel, The Mystery of Edwin Drood, at which time we will attempt to solve this literary puzzle. Our star, once again, Mr. Herbert Marshall. That's next week on Suspense.

0: Suspense is produced and directed by Elliot Lewis, with music composed by Lucian Morawick and conducted by Lud Gluskin. The Mystery of Edwin Drood was adapted from Charles Dickens' unfinished novel by Sidney Marshall. In tonight's story, Terry Kilburn was heard as Edwin Drood, Betty Harford as Rosa, Ben Wright as Landless, Joseph Kearns as Dean Crisparkle, and William Johnstone as Durdles.
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1: I feel an earthquake when her heart beats, as if struck by some heavenly hand. She sweeps me off my feet. Her gaze blazes ways to my heart that I never knew were there to start with. She parts her lips and sings melodies in simple conversation that keep me in elation for weeks. So when she speaks, I'm more than excited. Never before was there a more elegant queen, and I fiend for her attention. Parched, I drink from her infinite grace, and for her, I would face thousands of demons. No, millions of angels, just to show her that neither heaven nor hell could stop me. And I want to know her, so I open my chest to show her the vines that grow there. And her smile is the sunshine that keeps my heart growing. Her words rain beauty and keep my blood flowing. Her touch gives life to my actions. And if we would kiss, heaven only knows what would happen. So with hands, voice, and mind trembling, can only ask this girl to sing me a melody.

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0: G. Marshall. There's almost no one who doesn't thrill to a horse race. I don't mean the idea of winning. I mean the beauty of these immaculate animals, groomed, bred, and destined for a fleeting 2 minutes or so in the poetry of combat that allows only one winner. To watch is one experience. To bet is another. But the greatest and most absorbing of all is the search for that special horse. And having found it, to devote your life and your love to bringing him to the peak of his inherited powers.
1: Today, and the odds-on favorite is Malachi, the Wonder Horse, written by C.B. Oaks in more than one sense, the Wonder Jockey. More of that later. Can this Cinderella horse bring off the inconceivable? Will the race end with Malachi wearing the garlands of the Triple Crown? Well, in something around 2 minutes, we should know the answer as they're off.
0: Mystery drama, The Triple Crown, was written especially for the Mystery Theater by Ian Martin and stars Jack Grimes. It is sponsored in part by Contact, the 12-hour cold capsule. I'll be back shortly with Act One. The Sport of Kings is aptly named. Once it was a sport that only royalty could afford. But every so often, the magic barrier is broken, and the outsider is in the inside ring. The long shot, the maverick, the Seattle Slew. This is the story of a horse named Malachi, a giant among his fellow equines, and of the two men who loved and gentled and handled him.
2: The lad was standing by a split rail fence. He was a boy of indeterminate age, small, well-muscled, a little above my own height. I'm 5 feet even myself, at full stretch. His eyes were eager and his whole body was athrill with wanting to be more than he was stuck with being. I felt this boy and me was destined for some long future. Hey there, sonny. You live hereabouts?
3: Oh, sure. This is my father's farm. And don't call me Sonny.
2: No, don't be after getting your back up. I meant no harm. What would you like to be called?
3: My name, Stevie Oaks.
2: And my name is Patrick Aloysius Devlin at your service. And Paddy to my friend.
3: Now, you're not making much of a friend of me. I'm on the edge of getting to be 20, and just because I'm small is no cause to make fun of me.
2: Now, there's a bully boy flying off for you and ready to stick up for his rights. How tall are you there, boy?
3: Well, I'm 5'1" and 5'8". You want to make any more of it?
2: What would I make of it? Hold on there just a moment, and I'll show you. Now, if you look smart, you can tell that you tower over me by maybe one whole inch or more. Would I be anyone to be making fun of you?
3: I'm sorry. It's just that I get a lot of it.
2: Ah, don't I know? I've had it all my life, and I'm into the 50s already. Sure, I never cared, but this is just how I want it to be.
3: You did? But why?
2: So I could be a jockey and spend the half of my life on a horse's back without me giving him any real weight at all to trouble him.
3: Well, you're a professional jockey? For real?
2: Oh, I was that boy. Do you see these wrists? 50 years ago, I could break a 2x4 with my bare hands.
3: I'm sorry. Are you planning to move here to Timken's Bend, Mr. Devlin?
2: Paddy, to my friend.
3: All right. Paddy.
2: Well, now, Stephen, my lad, moving here would depend on circumstances, you see. Why don't you come on back in the office and let the two of us have a little business talk and see how I might work things out. He followed me from the front of the car to the back door, his eyes goggling at the Kelly green paint and all the glass windows and the length of her and all. And round the back, I opened the big rear door with a flourish. Will you step into my private sanctorum? Just use the trailer hitch as a step up.
3: Okay. Is this a mobile home?
2: Yes, it is that. And then again, no. It was not exactly for the former tenants. They were transients, you might say. It's a hearse.
3: A hearse?
2: But home it is to me. I live in it right through the winter.
3: Without heat?
2: Well, I got sleeping bags and a cot. Why don't I make us a wee cup of tea?
3: You have a stove?
2: Oh, all the comforts of home. Sure, this is my home.
3: What's in the van behind?
2: Mention his eminence and he speaks right up.
3: It's a horse.
2: Oh, my dear boy, he'd be careful there with the loose tongue. Not a horse. Sure, it is the horse. The horse for all seasons. Always except in the winter. And that, you see, is the whole problem. And the discussion from man to man that we have waiting on the agenda to be settled.
3: Discussion? Us? Well, what about?
2: There goes the tea, then, the darling tea. First we'll away with that, and then we can look to the business matters. Spot of cream in it and sugar?
3: Why, I don't drink it much. Any way you want to serve it.
2: Well, we'll put it in the pot and stew it up good and black, and then you'll be after taking a sip and making up your mind just the way it's going to suit your taste.
3: Well, whatever you say, it's very kind of you.
2: By the way, sure I have an ulterior purpose, after all. you say this is your father's farm. Is he a horseman? No.
3: No. We grow grain, corn, and we have enough cows and pigs and chickens to feed us.
2: I noticed coming around by the road a big fine barn. Would that be yours?
3: Well, yes, sir.
2: Would it be having a stall now of a good size that might fit a big horse?
3: Oh, yes. There's three or four.
2: And do you think your da could be using a handyman for the winter season?
3: Well, I reckon not, Mr. Paddy. See, he's got me, and I come free.
2: Ah, but so would I. Well, just the board for me and the room and the board for Malachi.
3: Well, who's Malachi?
2: The horse boy. Next year's Triple Crown winner.
3: You mean that? That's a racehorse you have in the trailer?
2: Oh, that's what he is.
3: A real honest-to-gosh racing horse?
2: Biggest colt you'll ever see, Stevie, and the fastest thing on four legs in this or any country.
3: A real thoroughbred. And you own him?
2: With all the favors to prove it.
3: Well, has he ever won in races?
2: Well, now, he's only been to the post twice. The first one, he got a bad ride. A green kid broke him bad and bumped another horse, so they set him back out of the money. And the second time out, he won a maiden race near Philadelphia and made us $5,400. Just enough to pay off all our debts.
3: Those are the only races he's had, huh?
2: Well, to tell you the truth, I've been having a hard row to hoe just to keep owning Malachi. You see, he eats a powerful lot. He cost me pretty near $20 a day, and I wasn't making that much just exercising horses and grooming. I couldn't afford the entry fees, he's a great horse. He's the only one I brought up all the way from a colt. I wouldn't want to lose him. He's all the family I have. Would you like to see him? I let down the runway and backed Malachi out. He came gentle as a lamb. Lord bless the big beloved Spalpeen. Oh, he was a sight to see. A deep chestnut with a great black mane that stood 17 hands at the withers and weighed 1,200 pounds and him still growing. He's saying hello to you, Stevie.
3: Oh, Paddy. He's the most beautiful thing I've ever seen in my life. Hello, Malachi. He's the biggest horse I've ever seen. Man, does he look strong.
2: Oh, you could put this horse in the Indianapolis 500 and he'd go the distance like it was 5 furlongs. He's that strong. That's why he's named after Malachi.
3: Well, who was Malachi?
2: What? Did you never hear tell of Malachi? Oh, why, he was the strongest man in all Ireland. Malachi was so strong, you see, he could pass his hand up over the back of his neck, catch himself by the seat of his pants, and hold himself in the air for 40 minutes altogether.
3: But now I know you're putting me on. Oh, still and all, would I love to be up on him.
2: Well, can you ride, boy?
3: Why, you exercise Mr. Squire's horses. He's the rich man. He used to live next door.
2: Oh, but does he not live there anymore?
3: Well, not since he sold his stable and moved back to New York.
4: Now, it wouldn't all the same be an exercise track there.
3: Oh, sure. A great big one, all cindered and flat.
4: Stevie, my lad, I said the moment I laid eyes on you, we were heading for a long future. Oh, I had the second sight, all right. Oh, this'll be a grand place, Malachi. A darling place with all the comforts of home. Come on, Stevie. Let's away off now and talk your father into seeing it my way.
2: I kept the hackamore on Malachi and decided to take him along. The farmhouse was a short walk away, but long enough for me to have my spirits dampened considerably by Stevie, who obviously was a bit scared of his father, who turned out not to be his real father at all, but his mother's second husband. And one look at Mr. Oakes and I could see good reason why he might put the fear of God in anyone.
5: Steve, where the Sam Hill have you been? You got chores to do, and I want you out in the fields with me after dinner haying. Where have you been hiding out?
3: Well, I wasn't hiding out, Pa. I was talking with Mr. Devlin.
5: You mean this skinny little hobo here? You the one with the green rattle trap out there by my fence with... Name of gee, Hossifat. What's that monster there?
3: That's Malachi. He's a racehorse.
5: That ain't no racehorse. Slow as molasses, I'll warrant. If he came up to a plow, I bet he could turn as straight a furrow as a tractor. Just about as fast.
2: I know, begging your pardon, Mr. Oakes. This is no workhorse. This is Royal Line all the way. Malachi is out of Castine Ni Houlihan by Brian Boru. And I have the papers to prove it.
3: Well, Paddy says he'll win the Triple Crown next year.
5: The pig's right. Where would a little tramp like this get the money to enter a race like the
2: dirt? I'd run him in a few stakes come the spring, and with the purses we win, there'll be enough for the entry fee.
5: Why aren't you running him now?
2: I was out of money, do you see. I couldn't get him to Florida or California, so I'm looking for some winter quarters.
5: Well, if he's so great, why couldn't he have won enough money to see you through?
2: Well, three different times I had him ready to run, but the old banshee on the broom interfered.
5: What does that mean?
2: The fate.
5: Get out of here. Any minute now, I suppose you'll want to sell me the Washington Monument.
2: Not quite. I do have a little business to discuss.
3: Well, Mr. Devlin wanted to exchange his work around the farm and, you know, sharing chores for his board and one of the horse stalls for Malachi and some food and fodder.
5: That monster? He'd eat us out of house and home.
2: Well, I suppose when I offered you a small share in Malachi's winning.
5: Yeah, but he'll never win anything, that big overgrown plug.
2: Now I'll swallow all your insults and your sneering, Mr. Oakes, if you direct them at me. But who keeps your tongue off Malachi?
5: Why, you little pips.
3: No, why not? Don't hit him.
2: It's fighting you, Vaughn. I get you.
3: Mr. Devlin, are you hurt? Let me help you out.
6: Never mind me, boy. Watch out for Malachi. Get his bridle.
5: You get up, Devlin, and keep that local horse off.
6: Hold him, CB. Gentlemen, down, Malachi. Down. Right, easy, Malachi. Boy. Easy.
3: All right, Malachi. Attaboy. Patty, are you hurt?
4: Oh, and sure, it's only me old hip thrown out of line again. We can get it back in place. But it'll be a long week before I can move myself again. It looks very much, Mr. Oakes, whether you like it or not, you've got a couple of non-paying guests. Unless you want me to turn Malachi loose to convince you.
0: And Mr. Oakes looks from the small man, writhing in pain, to the huge horse, his ears flat against his skull, his eyes rolling wildly at the farmer. It's a moment of decision he doesn't relish, but it's one he's got to make. Take a chance on being trampled, or accept, at least temporarily, however unwillingly, two more mouths to feed. I shall return shortly with Act Two. Kelly Green Hearst, almost down to its last gallon of gas, has been maneuvered into the Oaks barn. It is parked near a roomy stall, newly hosed down and freshly lined with crisp new straw. Occupying the stall is a contented Malachi. Inside the hearse, Paddy Devlin is lying on his cot of pain. Or rather, that's where he's supposed to be. Actually, checking carefully that he is alone except for Malachi, he clambers out into the barn. All of a sudden, he is caught as Stevie comes into the barn.
3: Paddy, what are you doing walking about?
4: Oh, wait. I wasn't walking. I was drugging myself out to make sure my poor horse was being taken care of.
3: Oh, I told you not to worry. After all the trouble we had resetting that dislocated hip. I don't see how you could put any weight on it.
4: Oh, that, well, that's mind over matter.
3: Oh. Well, I brought you some dinner. I'll help you back to bed and then bring you the tray.
4: Is your father about?
3: Oh, he and Ma are checking some accounts.
4: Oh, all right. Then, maybe I'd just rest myself a little on this old milk stool here, and we could pull up a bale of hay for a table.
3: You're sure you can sit all right?
4: Oh, when I put pain behind me, it doesn't trouble me in the place I have to sit. That's fine.
3: Well, I'll bring a barrel over. You can use that to eat off of.
4: Oh, lovely, lovely, that is.
3: There it is. Now, I'll get the tray. I hope the food is still hot.
4: Ah, hot or cold, it smells like the broth of the gods. There it is. It's also a delight to the taste buds.
3: Well, I was a little worried you mightn't feel like eating.
4: Not feel like eating? My stomach is so parched for food, me middle vertebra are shining through me belly button. How's your father feeling now?
3: Well, he wasn't the one who got hurt.
4: Well, I didn't mean that at all. I meant about me and Malachi wintering here.
3: Oh, I don't know. He was feeling kind of guilty. He, you know, shoved you and you fell down and got hurt. I think all he had in mind was till your hip was better. Well, you could ask him yourself. He just came out of the house on the way here.
4: Oh, there you are. What's there? Just move me. Help me quick into the hearse, Stevie, lad. And on to your bed,
3: say. I have you. Easy.
4: There's no holding back.
3: Now, you better not to hurry. Now.
4: That's a matter of opinion. In with me now.
3: All right. There you go. Are you all right?
4: Well, maybe you could bring in the tray and put away the stool and the barrel.
3: So my father wouldn't know you're moving around.
4: Now, what has that got to do with it?
3: Paddy, I think you're an old faker.
4: Is that the way to talk to your elders?
3: I'm talking to a friend. You have no more dislocated your hip than I did.
4: Well, I could have. And if I didn't, your da would never have been after letting me and the horse stay. And that's what I needed and wanted.
7: Stay where are you?
3: I'm in here, Pa, in the green wagon, giving Paddy, the Mr. Devlin, his dinner.
7: Well, you better haul tail out of there, boy. I told you I need your help in the fields.
3: Yes, Pa.
7: How are you feeling, Devlin?
4: Oh, the pain is terrible cruel. But with the grace of Mary, I'd grin and bear it.
7: Well, if it's all that bad, maybe you'd better be in a hospital.
4: Oh, no. What I mean is, hey, I wouldn't consider your having to bear all that cost at all.
7: Me?
4: Well, you did knock me down.
7: Yeah. Well, all right. You and that ugly big horse can stay here a few days till you get over your fall, but that's it. Then, on you go.
3: Oh, Pa, couldn't they be here for the winter?
7: Who's your interest in this?
3: Well, with Mr. Devlin laid up, someone's got to exercise Malachi, and, well, that'll be the best Christmas present I could get with Mr. Squire gone with his horses.
7: You haven't got time to go riding. You've got farm chores to do.
3: I could do them first, same as I did last winter, and then take care of Malachi in my own time.
7: You ain't gonna have no time. There's too much to do.
4: Well, that's why maybe you could use an extra hand as soon as I'm back on my feet again. And I heal fast.
7: Well, that's good. Of course, the moment you do, I want you and that hay burner out of here. I can see how much he eats, and it's more than I intend to afford. Come on, Stevie, we got work to do.
0: The moment they were gone, I'm out of the hearse as light as Phil the Fruiter's ghost and off to peek out the barn and make sure. I have a bad hip. It's why I'm not a jockey anymore. But at the moment, it was no worse than usual. It was all a little fiddle-faddle to keep body and soul together for me and Malachi.
4: Ah, yes, I hear you, darling, and the pleasure it is to hear you whicker with the sound of a full belly again.
8: I'm glad to say that mine is rumbling just as happily. But it's only temporary.
2: how do we make it permanent enough for our needs? Oh, so you'd like a little walk after dinner to digest your meal, wouldn't you, Malachi? Now, how am I going to do that in the middle of the day when I'm not supposed to be able to walk at all? Still and all, we're going to have to keep you exercised and stay in shape. But if I do it, then we no longer have the welcome mat out here, and I'm...
3: Boy, Stevie, he's the answer, is he not?
2: How to do it. Maybe if I could have a little chat with a mother, it might do it. And as fate would have it, that's just what I was about to have. I was just dozing away, dreaming that Malachi was taking the Preakness by 11 and a half lengths, when I heard the sound of her voice.
9: Mr. Davis?
2: Yes?
9: I wouldn't want to bother you, but I just wanted to make sure you were all right and take away the dishes and the tray.
2: Oh, that's pretty kind of you. I could try to pass them on to you.
9: Oh, it's no trouble. My land! You have this set up real comfortable. I could never have imagined a hearse.
2: Oh, well, sure, it had passed its time for being suitable for the dead. It's the only way I could have afforded decent living quarters and all, with the horse to support.
9: Oh, I saw him on the way into the barn. He's a magnificent animal.
2: He's an animal who can make the fortunes of all of us, every one.
9: What do you mean?
2: I suppose you don't know the racing game, how horses are bred to run and win.
9: I know that horses race and money is exchanged, but that's about it.
2: Well, now, this, you see, is a kind of a special horse.
9: Well, how do you know?
2: I have the second sight.
9: You can see into the future?
2: When the magic is upon me. There is a horse here in your barn like no other horse ever existed. And you have a boy, your son, who is part of his destiny.
9: I don't understand.
2: Well, you have to, or all of us are up down Derry. Here's me, and I have spent my life training horses. Here's Malachi, the horse that can prove it all out. And here's your son, that I could train and make a jockey to ride him to victory. If I were to stay here, I could make a man out of Stevie 7 foot tall, no matter what he measures in inches.
9: How?
2: He has the love of horses in him, the size, the wrists, the desire. Give me a winter with him and Malachi under him, and he'll be wearing winning silks for the rest of his life.
9: You're a strange man, but for some equally strange reason, I trust you. It's my farm after all, so I want you to stay. If you promise to do all you said for Stevie.
2: Mrs. Oakes, I promise you on my heart. Well, I was ready to seize any advantage, and maybe that was the straw that swung things my way. For with Mrs. Oak's help, it looked like Malachi and me were safe for the winter, until... One, 10 3/5. That's Preakness time, let alone the Derby and the Belmont. Do you hear me?
10: What'd you say?
2: Bring him back here where a man can talk to you private.
10: We're coming, Paddy.
2: Thank the good Lord I found a boy like myself to ride him home to glory.
10: Oh, wasn't he beautiful? What was the time?
2: 1:10 3/5.
10: Oh, he'll win them all, Paddy. You're going to be a millionaire.
5: Oh, no, he ain't.
10: Pa, I'm Mr. Oakes. Where did you come from?
5: Oh, I've been watching what's been going on all through the winter, biding my time. But where I come from right now is the courthouse. Got a little piece of paper here.
10: What paper?
5: A show cause, they call it.
2: Show cause? But for what?
5: Why, for all the money you owe me for board and fees. Why shouldn't I possess that horse of yours? Looks to me like maybe I'm going to be the millionaire around here.
0: Well, there you have it. That's what makes horse races. The difference of opinion. Technically, legally, who does own Malachi? Can he be possessed for a debt? And if he can, will he prove to be worth it? Is he really a wonder horse, or is he just a dream in which two undersized men hope to prove themselves, if not larger than life,
2: at least as large. I shall return shortly with Act 3. It was the Scottish poet Robert Burns who said, "The best laid schemes of mice and men gang aft agley." The quote could better be applied to horses instead of mice, particularly the rest of it, which goes, "And leave us naught but grief and pain for promised joy." With the coming of spring, the time had come to enter Malachi in a race. There were only two problems. Who was his legal owner, and who would pay the entry fee? Pending these decisions, Stevie still rode him around the exercise track in the gray light of morning, and Paddy still held the watch on him.
3: How was the last quarter, Paddy?
11: 21:40. Beautiful. No horse in the world can touch him.
12: If he runs.
3: Well, why shouldn't he?
12: Well, first of all, there's the entry fee. And second, who owns him?
3: Ah, he knows where he belongs.
12: Oh, he may think he does, but he doesn't know the ways of men. Maybe I should just give up and turn him over to your father.
3: He's not my father. Look, just one race and you could pay him all you owe after Malachi wins.
12: Oh, it's no use, Laddie Buck. I haven't the money to raise him or feed him or even, I suppose, the right to own him. And why should I deny you your chance?
3: Me?
12: Well, I've taught you all I know, Boyeen, and you're ready to ride. The rest, you have to learn by yourself.
3: I'd only ride Malachi under your colors, Paddy.
12: Ah, there's a good lad and well spoken. But it makes no sense. If I have no colors under which to ride, you won't be much of a jockey.
3: Come on, Paddy, there must be some way out of this. The courts haven't decided yet that you have to give up Malachi.
12: What else can they decide? The only assets I have are a broken-down Kelly Green hearse, a trailer, and the greatest unrecognized racehorse ever broke from a starting gate.
3: Yeah, but it's so unfair. You've worked for my stepfather all winter.
12: There was no contract. But by the Lord, nobody's taken him away.
3: What are you going to do?
12: Now, this is just between us, Stevie.
3: Right.
12: Your stepfather is a greedy, growling man, and right or wrong, I'll never knuckle under to him. Someday I'll pay him the money that I owe. But I won't let him grind me down or steal my horse. Now, any night now, when the moon is dark and I find my time, I'll be off and away and let Mr. Morton Oakes go looking for me.
3: But Malachi is going to race.
12: He'll be in Mexico or Canada, and let him come after me then with his writs and his lawyers.
3: So what about me?
12: You? Son, you're a rider. You get to the tracks with some letters that I'll give you, and you'll find the mounts and an agent. You don't have to worry.
3: Oh, yes, I do. I want to get away from here, too, but I don't want any horse after I've been up on the best. I want to ride Malachi, and I want to bring you the Triple Crown.
12: Well, dreams are what keep us going. But they don't always come true.
3: And you're coughing again. You still have that cold.
12: Oh, sure, I think it's... What do we call it in the world today? Psycho-something.
3: Psychosomatic?
12: Yes, that's it. All in the mind. Everything is all in the mind.
3: But you really are going to run away.
12: Oh, the first chance I get. For all I can see, 'tis the only chance for me. And I would have run, except for one thing I never counted on with my Celtic constitution. I came down with some kind of thing in the lungs that laid me flat on my back and near put the hearse back to its original function. But before that happened, something else did, which seemed like the answer to a prayer. Oh, Mrs. Oakes, is that you? Would you excuse my attire?
13: Oh, it's no time for small talk or courtesies, Mr. Devlin. I've been talking to Stevie.
12: Oh?
13: And the fact of the matter is that I understand there's a stake race at Darville that pays $12,000 to the winner.
12: Well, that's right. It also costs $750 to register.
13: $750?
14: $500.
13: Well, I have over $600 here, and I'm sure this diamond pin of my mother's would cover the extra $100.
14: Oh, you want to put up the money for Malachi to run?
13: Yes.
14: Does your husband know about this?
13: No. And I don't want him to. This is for my son. It's my money. My present husband doesn't know about. Outside of the farm, it's all Steve, his father, had left.
14: Well, now, Mrs. Oakes, I can't be taking this money from you. I have no guarantee the horse would win.
13: Oh, I thought you believed in him.
14: Well, I do, but...
13: Oh, you have a bad cold there.
14: Oh, it is nothing. The wind's in the wrong quarter, is all. But how about this money?
13: Take it, Enter Malachi. Let Stevie ride him.
14: But if he loses...
13: Well, how much worse off can we be? Besides, he can't lose.
14: Mrs. Oakes, let me tell you some things.
13: No, Mr. Devon. Let me tell you. You came into our lives, Stevie's and mine, when we were at the end of all hope. You brought us a chance to rise above what we are, to escape a trap we're in.
14: Well, the trouble is, ma'am, that's all it is when it all rides on only one race, a chance.
13: Well, isn't it worth it for all of us?
14: I paid the fee, we entered the horse, and Stevie was boiling with excitement. Oh, his mother had sold his silks Kelly green for Ireland and light pink for Virginia dogwood. The field was nothing. Malachi should come home in a romp. The only trouble was, I came down with the sickness of the lungs. And Oakes found out about it, and Stevie ran into something he wasn't quite able to handle. A rough ride.
1: And now they're coming around the back turn and into the stretch. Frontier Prince is in the lead, but bunched around him is the field. And the new horse, Malachi, is making his bid. He tried to go to the rail earlier and then swung out wide. His jockey is giving him a good ride, but he's inexperienced. And on this muddy track, it's difficult going for all, horses and men. And there goes Malachi, streaking through between Porto Mayfield and my own Dandy. He's running loose and easy, but with breathtaking speed. Oh, no. It looks like they're locked stirrup. My own Dandy and Malachi are forced off stride. They're slithering in the mud, and... Yes, it looks as if Malachi is down. No, he recovers himself miraculously. But his jockey has been thrown and is scrambling now to avoid being pinned under the thundering hooves of the field as they round into the stretch.
14: What do you say when you lose a race? There are 1,000 excuses and not one of them worth a tinker's dime. You lost. That's all that counts. And your creditors are the last ones to have a drop of sympathy at all.
5: What are you up to now, Devlin?
14: Oh, just seeing a horse gets his exercise.
5: So what? To be also ran again?
14: Now, Mr. Oakes, that was fate, bad luck.
5: I hope so. Since any day now, it'll be my horse. I'm glad the court agrees with me. You had a heck of a nerve running him without my say-so. You'll never do it again.
14: You could be right. You want to hold the stopwatch on him?
5: Why should I when I got a flunky to do it for me? I rented him at Bradbury next week. You better get him ready.
14: Bradbury? That's a bunch of scrags.
5: That's right. I want to see if the plug is worth anything before I get into real money. You better have him ready.
3: What's the clock on the back stretch?
14: I wouldn't want to tell you, Stevie. What's the difference?
3: Oh, Patty, come on.
14: Come on, what? He's not our horse anymore.
3: Don't you want to fight for him?
14: With what? I haven't anything left to fight for or with. What makes me feel worst of all is I took your mom's money. How am I ever going to pay her back? What is it, Malika? Oh.
15: My name is Squire. I believe this happens to be my property. Are you enjoying the use of it?
3: Mr. Squire, it's my fault, sir. I just thought since the track wasn't being used...
15: Why not, Stevie? And from what I saw just now, for what better use? It was only a rough gauge by my wristwatch, but I did clock that magnificent big monster in 57 odd for 4 furlongs.
14: 56.8, to be exact.
15: Fantastic. Where do you plan to race him?
3: Well, Mr. Devlin thinks he could win the Triple Crown.
15: He's a two-year-old. I knew there was a reason I had to get back to Virginia. Is there any way I can be a part of this?
16: Well, I'd be proud to have you share in it if you buy my jockey as well as my horse. But first of all, I have to pay off a few debts.
15: I'd be happy to discuss those. And later, our future. I should say yours. I'm at an age where the only satisfaction I have is seeing other people attain all the dreams I missed.
12: It's strange that after all the beginning, there isn't that much left to tell. We entered the Derby that year, backed by Mr. Squire's money. It was supposed to be a two-horse race between Napoleon's Dream and Fancy That. But Malachi wanted going away. By the Preakness, all debts were paid off, and I owned my horse outright. We took the Preakness by two lengths. Stevie was aboard all the time, of course. The only trouble was this cold in my chest that I couldn't shake. By the time the Behrman came up, it was so bad, they had to put me in the hospital.
3: I don't know what I'm going to do without you.
16: Who's up in the saddle? You, not me.
3: Everything I know, you gave me.
16: A few tricks. The way to use your hands. Nothing, boy. The rest had to be born in you.
3: I'll never know how you got us where we are.
16: We're not there yet, boy. There's still number three.
3: I promise you, if I can bring it to you, it'll be with every breath in my body.
16: Well, now don't forget, poor old Malachi. He's the special wonder.
3: Patty, I'd better leave you now.
16: No, it's all right, Stevie. And I'll be watching you on the TV screen. You bring him home, do you hear?
3: Patty,
13: I think you'd better leave him now, Mr. Oakes.
3: Nurse, he's all right.
13: Of course, he's just tired.
3: Well, he is going to get well, isn't he?
13: I know who you are. You go win the Belmont for him on that marvelous Malachi, and what else can he feel but 100%?
1: And coming into the back stretch, the field is well strung out with only Captain Courage and Dipsy Doodle well in the lead. The rest of the field trailing far behind. Malachi, the favorite, has dropped off the pace, and it looks as if we will not have a Triple Crown winner this year.
12: I lay in the hospital bed, listening to what seemed like disaster. I watched the TV and I tried to tell Stevie and Malachi to boot it home. But, of course, there aren't any words. It's all beyond us to shape or change events, isn't it?
15: You mind if I join you?
3: Oh, Mr. Squire.
15: I made a pretty good investment in that horse of yours, didn't I?
12: You know, I should have let you in for more than 10%.
15: It doesn't matter.
12: As a businessman, I can't figure out how you could have let me off that cheap.
15: I told you, it didn't matter.
12: Well, it's only I want the boy. I want Stevie to have it all. Because I trust him to take care of the horse.
15: I know. And he will.
12: What's the matter with the TV? I don't hear it now. Did we win? Did we take it all?
15: We did. You did, Paddy. And Malachi, the Triple Crown.
12: Oh, that's great. That's truly great. And what about the boy?
15: Stevie, he owns it all. Not only the Triple Crown, but the horse, too. Isn't that the way you wanted it?
12: Oh, sure. But it's a seldom thing in life it could turn out that way. How did it?
15: Why don't we just say that the angels were on your side, Paddy?
12: Well, I'll buy that. I'm near enough one myself. It's coughing all. Not long for this world. I wish I'd met you sooner, Mr. Squire.
15: You met me just in time. Welcome to the other side, Paddy Devlin. I died long enough before you to welcome you in, even if I had to come back across the divide long enough to coax you to join us. You
17: you mean that I'm dead?
15: It's not as bad as you think.
17: It's not for me. This is one place that the ponies don't run.
15: Why not? Just imagine the fields. Man of War, Northern Dancer, Canyonero, Majestic Prince, Foolish Pleasure, Bold Forbes, Seattle Slough, Aladar, The Ferns.
18: Horse racing, the sport of kings, a very special delight and interest. If the ponies run in your blood, if the sound of that trumpet thrills you and rivets you to your seat, it is a special world of disaster and triumph. It is a world that never quite ends within this world of ours. And if you have ever had the fever, perhaps extends to the one that exists beyond. I'll be back shortly. Stevie Oakes is a legend now, of course. He rides only one mount, Malachi, who has taken his place as the greatest money winner of all time, all of which went to Stephen Oakes and his mother as co-owners. What's that? Morton Oakes? I don't know. The last anyone heard, he was still trying to bring suit in a hopeless cause. In horse racing, there are only two kinds, and sometimes the loser deserves all that's coming to him. Our cast included Jack Grimes, Ian Martin, Jackson Beck, and Joan Arliss. The entire production was under the direction of Hyman Brown.
19: Mrs. E.G. Marshall inviting you to return to our Mystery Theater for another adventure in the macabre. Until next time...

I'm Abigail Riscado Perez, reading Neighbor for Street Psalms Between Rocks and Hard Places. The City Rock Collection, an installation, boulders in a nest of rose bushes and thorn shrub, appears in the usual grassy patches, once held down by crows and cackling human bodies, fidgeting with rolling papers and radio dials. Wrapping in the respite of sunshine and branches, the silhouette an echo of Cascadian skyline falling and rising in curves and points at flashes of mockery, a landscape crushed by the albatross landing of stones thrown at the already stoned. A traveling carnival of attempt interrupts the green horizon in tragic monument to misspent intent. From amidst the parable of bramble on edge rises an idea. We are all rolling and smoking and high, looking down on smokestack and barge. The whole story tells itself. Our reflection in the signs of the deaf economy, an unyielding and aloof parabola, obvious in the geography of rocks and hard-won graces.

I hear the wind blow, I hear the wind blow. It seems to say, hello, hello, I'm the one who loves you so.

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Once again, we bring you the thrilling adventures of The Shadow, the hard and relentless fight of one man against the forces of evil. These dramatizations are designed to demonstrate forcibly to old and young alike that crime does not pay.

0: Shadow, who aids the forces of law and order, is in reality Lamont Cranston, wealthy young man about town. Years ago in the Orient, Cranston learnt a strange and mysterious secret. The hypnotic power to cloud men's minds so they cannot see him. Cranston's friend and companion, the lovely Margot Lane, is the only person who knows to whom the voice of the invisible shadow belongs. Today's drama, The Brief Fame of John Copper. In a large sub-cellar room, illuminated by flickering lanterns, a group of tough-looking men take chairs. One man mounts a dais, raps for order, and a strange meeting begins.
1: The 33rd meeting of the Royal Mob is called to order. Order, please. Order. And now let us proceed with the meeting. Miss Harsh will call the roll.
2: Snowy Allen?
3: Here.
2: Louis Brady? Louis Brady.
1: Mark him absent, Miss Harsh.
2: Happy Harmon?
4: Here.
2: Com Crandall? Com Crandall.
1: Dear me, this is very strange. I believe I instructed all members to attend this meeting. There can be no excuse for Brady and Crandall not to show up.
3: There is, boss.
1: What's that? Why?
3: Brady's dead, boss. And Crandall's in jail.
1: What?
3: It's that amateur detective fella, Lamont Cranston, boss. He's been working with the police. He fixed Brady and Crandall.
1: Yes, Mr. Cranston. That gentleman has been extremely annoying lately.
2: You've got to do something about it, Chief. This makes 7 members the Cranstons removed in 2 months.
3: Yes,
1: gentlemen, there is an old saying. Always meet an unusual problem with an unusual solution. I believe I have an idea that might work.
3: Yeah, let's hear it, boss.
1: It is simply this, gentlemen. I propose to have Mr. Cranston accused of a crime.
2: But the police are his friends, Chief. Even if they were convinced, they'd think it was only a temporary lapse and they'd let him off lightly.
1: True, and that is why I intend that the evidence against Mr. Cranston shall be watertight. Therefore, I'm going to see to it that he is captured and convicted by the Shadow.
3: Yes,
1: you're surprised, gentlemen?
3: I want to see
1: my thought is this. Even if the police help Cranston, when it reaches the ears of the Shadow, he will see that he pays the full penalty. The Shadow has always menaced crime. Now let him help us.
3: You can't do it, boss.
1: Mr. Happy Herman has the floor.
3: You're not in your right mind. Nothing but trouble will come from getting mixed up with a Shadow.
1: You're out of order, Happy.
3: But I'm not out of my head. What are you trying to do, send us all to prison? I've done a lot of crazy things for you, but I'm not going to play around with a Shadow.
1: Where's your gun, Happy?
3: Huh? What are you talking about? We always have to leave our guns outside. You know that, Chief.
1: Yes, Happy. But mine isn't outside.
3: No, boss.
1: You don't trust your president, Happy. That's no good. I'm afraid you can't belong to us if you lack confidence.
3: No, boss. No, for the love of...
1: The chair hereby declares you stricken from the rolls. Miss Harsh will appoint a committee to dispose of the body. Meeting adjourned.
2: Lovely day for a run in the car, Lamont. Where are we going?
5: Well, I thought we'd drive through the park for a while, and then we can go and have tea with a friend of mine.
2: Not Commissioner West. I can't picture him drinking tea.
5: No, no. It's someone you haven't met, Margot. He's a delightful chap. Polished, suave, connoisseur of art, literature, and fine living.
2: Really? What's his name?
5: Robert Stone.
2: Robert Stone, eh? He sounds like a fascinating man.
5: Yes, he is. I've met sophisticated men of the world, but nothing to equal Robert Stone. I'd call him the epitome of civilization.
1: As I was saying, Miss Harsh, the epitome of crime is murder. We must have Mr. Cranston accused of murder, and nothing less than murder.
2: But how are you going to do it, Chief? He's a pretty clever fellow.
1: Cranston has one weak spot through which we can attack. You see, Miss Harsh, since Cranston is so well schooled in the ways of crime, we shall throw him off guard by leading him in the opposite direction.
2: Oh, I don't understand.
1: Miss Harsh, with many men, a hobby becomes a passion. And in the pursuit of that hobby, they sometimes become blind even to the obvious. Cranston has such a hobby, Chinese porcelain. I think through Chinese porcelain I can persuade Mr. Cranston to become involved in a situation he would ordinarily view with extreme suspicion.
2: I still don't understand.
1: It's simple. I will maneuver Mr. Cranston into a position where he will say things and do things before witnesses. Things that the court will accept as evidence of premeditated murder.
2: Oh.
1: Then the members of the royal mob will see that the Shadow hears of it through the underworld bush telegraph.
2: I see. Incidentally, who's going to be murdered?
1: Dear me, I've almost forgotten. We must have a murderee. Miss Harsh, you'd better run out and get me a body.
2: Yes, Chief. How do you want it, Chief? Dead or alive?
1: Alive, Miss Harsh.

0: Michael Lamont, come in, come in. So glad you would come.
1: Thanks, Bob. Margot, may I present Mr. Bob Stone, Miss Margot Lynn?
2: How do you do?
0: How do you do, my dear? Come on in and sit down. I have a pot of tea brewing.
2: Oh, wonderful.
0: Incidentally, Cranston, I have a special treat for you, my boy. We're having our tea Chinese fashion today, and we're going to use these beautiful Han Dynasty cups. Sit down, sit down. You here, Miss Lane?
1: George, Bob, you didn't buy these Han cups from the galleries, did you?
0: I did. Right from under your nose.
1: Oh, isn't that just my luck, Marco? My new friend turns out to be a rival collector.
0: Not exactly rivals, Miss Lane. I happen to be partial to Han Dynasty art. Lamont, unfortunately, tends toward the Ming Dynasty.
1: Ah, now look here, Bob. You don't claim the Han art to be superior to the Ming.
0: Certainly it was.
1: Oh, nonsense. No comparison.
0: There's much to be said for both sides, my boy. However, I will grant you one superiority, and that's the immortal Ming Chalice.
1: Oh, the Ming Chalice. Heavens, what a thing of beauty that is.
2: I never heard of it.
0: It's an exquisite blue chalice, my dear, the only piece of its kind. It disappeared about 15 years ago.
1: It was destroyed in the fire of a Chinese temple.
0: So they say. Such a pity. Every collector in the world is itching to get his hands on it. You too, eh, Lamont?
1: I certainly am.
0: Ask him how much he'd pay for it, Miss Lane.
1: I'd pay a fortune for it.
0: And you'd steal it if you couldn't buy it.
1: Yes, I think I would. My George, I'd almost be willing to commit murder for that beautiful chalice.
0: Beware of all art collectors, Miss Lane. When the fever overcomes them, they become thieves and murderers, like Lamont. Oh, excuse me. Hello?
3: Boss, I've got a body for you. Picked him up down in the slums.
0: Ah, splendid, splendid.
3: Well, what do I do with him?
0: What's your opinion of the merchandise?
3: He's a tramp. He's not very bright. We can do anything we like with him.
0: Very well. I suppose you deliver it to my home as quickly as possible for inspection. Goodbye. Pardon the interruption, my friends. Now, Lamont, prepare yourself for a shock.
1: Shock?
0: Lamont, the Ming chalice wasn't destroyed. I know where you can buy it.
1: What?
0: Staggering news, eh? Yes, it's true. I found the Ming chalice for you. Suppose you meet me tomorrow at the Oriental Art Gallery, Civic Street. Say around 3 o'clock.
1: The Ming chalice there?
0: No, no, I'll say no more. Just meet me, my dear friend. I promise you, we'll have quite a surprise in store for you tomorrow. Quite a surprise.
2: All right, Chief. Everything's set for this afternoon.
0: You've had the empty store at Civic Street stocked with my collection?
2: Yes, it looks like a genuine art store. Makes a perfect setting for the Cranston killing.
0: Indeed, yes. Is the future victim happy?
2: Happy as a lark, Chief. He's had a wash and plenty of solid food and a good night's sleep. We certainly fattened him up for the slaughter.
0: Don't let's be coarse, Miss Harsh. We must be solemn in the face of death. Please bring the happy gentleman in.
2: Oh, right away. Oh, come in, Mr. Copper. Mr. Stone wants to speak to you.
4: Mr. Stone, you're awfully nice to an old man like me. I got to thank you.
0: Nonsense,
4: for it.
0: My friend, nonsense. Frankly, I did this because I want you to do something for me.
4: Oh, what?
0: Help me play a practical joke on a friend. I suppose we go along to my shop in Civic Street and I'll tell you all about it.
4: I'll be glad to help you any way I can, mister. Only I must warn you, I haven't much humor inside of me. I've never been able to see a joke.
0: Ah, but you will when I tell you, Mr. Copper. I pledge you my word. It'll kill you. Now, my friend, is everything arranged?
4: I think so, Mr. Stone.
2: You'd better hurry, Mr. Stone. It's almost 3. He'll be here soon.
0: I'll just go over the details once more. You pretend to be the owner of this store. When my dear friend Lamont Cranston enters, immediately fly into a rage and pretend to threaten him with this revolver.
4: It isn't loaded, is it?
0: Only with blanks. Do everything you can to frighten him. It's rather dark in here. He won't be able to see that you're pretending.
4: Yes, yes, I understand, Mr. Stone.
0: The whole idea is to frighten him to death. Miss Harsh and I will be concealed behind these curtains. Watch.
2: Mr. Stone, quickly. I can see Cranston driving up the street. Margot Lane's at the wheel.
0: Right.
2: Cranston's getting out. Lane's going to park the car.
0: Splendid. That will delay her just long enough. All right, we'll hide now. The joke's just about to begin.
1: I good afternoon. Is my friend Mr. Stone here? I'm Lamont Cranston.
4: Yes, you're Lamont Cranston. I know you. I've been waiting for you.
1: Oh, what are you doing with that gun?
4: This is the chance I've been waiting for. I'm going to give you what you deserve, Cranston.
1: Oh, stop it, you fool. Give me that gun. But are you out of your mind?
4: I'll kill you.
1: Let go, will you?
2: Good work, Chief. He's out cold.
4: Hey, Mr. Stone, you...
0: Give me that gun, Miss Harsh.
2: Hurry. Miss Lane will be here soon.
4: Mr. Stone! No! No!
0: Work quickly, Harsh. Step out the back door, run round and meet Lane coming in. I'll plant Cranston's prints on this gun with the one shot fired.
2: Right, Chief.
0: Now, Mr. Cranston, let's get your prints on this gun so the Shadow will be convinced you're the murderer. And now Copper's revolver must be hidden, then, out the back door.
2: Oh, Mr. Stone will be here in a moment. He's just trying to find some place to park his car.
5: Well, I don't envy him. I just...
2: Lamont! Lamont! Why, what? Oh, Miss Lane! Mr. Cranston's on the floor! And that other man!
0: Well, where's the lucky Mr. Cranston? Is he...
5: Oh, Mr. Stone!
0: What is this?
5: Mr. Stone, something terrible's happened. Lamont's unconscious, and that other man is...
0: He's dead. This is strange. Lamont! Lamont! Oh. Wake up! What's happened here?
1: Oh, that stupid man.
0: My dear boy, you must pull your wits together. What happened here?
5: What's the gun doing there? Lamont, what did you do?
1: I don't know, Margot. I'm not sure, but I think I've just killed this man.
6: It looks as though Robert Stone's evil plan will succeed, but the Shadow is certain to take a hand in affairs. But first, let's listen to our announcer.

0: And now, back to the Shadow. It is some time later. The police have been notified of John Copper's death, and we find Lamont Cranston, Margot Lane, Robert Stone, and Miss Harsh in the office of Commissioner Weston at police headquarters.
1: Cranston, I want you to understand something right from the start. Because you're a friend of mine, I'm going to be harder on you than I would on anyone else. Now, you were found in that store with the murdered dealer. He was shot dead with a gun lying close to your hand. Evidently, you'd been in some kind of fight with him. Now, I want you to answer me truthfully. Did you kill him?
2: I don't know. Believe me, Commissioner, I don't know.
1: Ah, you don't know. What sort of an answer is that?
2: Well, don't you understand? There was a fight. I was knocked out. Perhaps I killed him. I don't know.
1: But why were you fighting?
2: Well, I don't know why. I'd never seen him before in my life.
1: Ah, well, then why were you down there?
3: It was the Ming Chalice.
4: Quiet, Miss Lane.
3: But it was...
4: Don't say anything.
1: Now, just a minute. I'm still police commissioner, Mr. Stone. I'll tell the witnesses what to say. What's this about a Ming Chalice?
3: It's a rare work of Chinese art. Lamont was very anxious to buy it.
4: Don't say it, Miss Lane.
1: Don't say what? I'm talking to Mr. Stone. Don't say what? Answer.
4: I can't.
3: Mr. Stone, perhaps you're doing Mr. Cranston more harm than good. Perhaps you had better tell the truth.
4: Lamont, it's up to you. What should I do?
2: Well, I don't know what you're trying to conceal, Bob. But the truth never hurt anyone. Tell it.
4: Very well. I was afraid Miss Lane would reveal that Lamont had said, jokingly, of course, that he would cheerfully steal or commit murder for that chalice.
1: Oh, he did, eh? Cranston, I can't understand this. What's got into you?
2: Commissioner, I don't even know what happened. All I know is I might have killed that dealer.
4: Come on, my boy, you listen to me. We'll get you the best legal defense that money can buy. No matter what happens, Lamont, remember you can trust me. I'm your friend.

0: played that scene beautifully, Chief.
1: Too loud, Miss Harsh. Even the entrance of police headquarters may have ears.
2: Oh.
1: Miss Lane will be along soon.
0: What do we do now?
1: Two things. First, have Joe the penman take care of Cranston's claim that he never knew the dead dealer. And we'll have Joe forge complete correspondence. Plant some letters in Cranston's flat and in the store.
0: Uh-huh.
1: Make the subject the purchase of the Ming chalice.
0: Right you are, Chief. Is there anything else?
1: Yes. We've got to make sure the Shadow gets interested in the case. To do this, we'll have to arrange Cranston's escape from jail.
0: Escape?
1: Isn't that step obvious? The Shadow must assume that Cranston is escaping justice because of his friendship with the police.
0: He will. The newspapers are already saying that. In fact, one paper is asking why the Shadow hasn't come into the picture.
1: Fine. Eventually, we arrange it so that the Shadow hears I wish to see him. Wait, here comes Lane. Looks sympathetic.
0: Oh, not me, Chief. I've got work to do. I'll see you later.
3: Oh, Mr. Stone, this is awful. They put Lamont in a cell.
1: There, my dear.
3: Oh, you were wonderful inside. I can't thank you enough.
1: My dear, I've got bad news for you.
3: What do you mean?
1: That was all bluff inside. Lamont is in a very bad position. I doubt if the best lawyers in the world could help him.
3: Oh, no, you can't mean it.
1: We've got to take strong measures if we want to help Lamont.
3: What do you mean?
1: We've got to get him out of jail and out of the country. It's his only hope.
3: But how?
1: I'll arrange the details. Go back, Miss Lane. Try and see Lamont. Tell him that escape is his only hope. Tell him to hold himself ready. Tell him that I'm arranging an escape for him. Tell him that his friends will never let him down.
4: He's right here, Miss Lane. Now remember, you've only got 5 minutes. No longer.
3: Yes. Thank you.
4: Margot, I'll be back in 5 minutes.
3: Lamont.
5: Oh, you shouldn't have come back, Margot. This won't do any good.
3: I had to. Lamont, listen to me. I've got a message for you from Bob Stone.
5: Yes?
3: He says he's going to arrange an escape for you. He wants you to get out of the country. He says it's your only chance.
5: He's right, Margot. I've got to get out so the Shadow can hear me. Margot.
3: Yes, Lamont?
5: I want you to help me now.
3: Oh, I'll do anything, darling, anything.
5: Scream for the guard. When he gets here, tell him I've escaped.
3: Then the Shadow...
5: Yes, Margot. When he opens the door to let you out, the Shadow will leave too. Now go ahead, yell.
3: Right. Help! Help! Guard! Help!
4: For heaven's sake, what's happening here? Stop shouting, lady.
3: Lamont Preston's escaped. You left the door unlocked and he escaped.
4: Are you mad, lady?
3: I'm not. He locked me in and then escaped.
4: I don't know what the idea is, but that smart Alec's probably hiding under his cot. I'll teach him. Lots of clever ones try that. Come out of there, Cranston. Come on. Holy mackerel. This place really is empty.
3: You see, I told you so.
4: Yes, but how am I going to tell the commissioner?
1: So Cranston has escaped from jail. I don't know how he did it, but he saved me so much trouble. His escape has ensured his finish.
6: I've heard rumors that you wish to see me, Robert Stone.
1: Why, it's the Shadow.
6: It is?
1: Shadow, a great injustice is being done in the murdered art dealer case.
6: Really?
1: Yes, the police have let Cranston escape.
6: So I've heard.
1: Shadow, I've been afraid to tell what I know because of the police. But Cranston did commit that murder. I saw him.
6: That doesn't sound like Cranston, Stone.
1: But it's true, Shadow. And I know other things about Cranston.
6: This is very interesting.
1: Shadow, have you ever wondered where Cranston got his money? Has it ever occurred to you that being so friendly with the police, he's in a unique position to blackmail criminals, or to take money from the police for information?
6: You think that that's how he got his money?
1: I'm positive of it. Shadow, Lamont Cranston is nothing but a thief, a blackmailer, a police informer, and now I'm afraid a murderer. I think you should check up on him, Shadow.
6: Why are you telling me this?
1: I want to see justice done.
6: Mr. Stone, many thanks from the Shadow to you. And I promise, justice will be done.

0: Lamont. Lamont.
1: Yeah, take it easy, darling. I had an idea you'd be waiting for me in your flat.
0: Oh, where have you been?
1: Having a very interesting talk with Bob Stone. How's the Shadow?
0: Listen, darling, you've got to act quickly. I've just spoken to Commissioner Weston. The case looks worse than ever. They found out you were lying about not knowing that dealer.
1: Lying?
0: Yes, they found letters in your flat and in the store.
1: I might have expected that.
0: And the gun. The gun that killed him.
1: Now, what about it?
0: Well, they found your fingerprints on it, sharp and clear as crystal.
1: You're sure of that? On the .45 revolver?
0: Yes, yes, I'm sure.
1: That's the best news I've had in a long time.
0: Lamont, why?
1: Because that's the proof which will clear me.
0: I don't understand.
1: You'll understand when I tell you that my very dear friend, Bob Stone, is behind this whole scheme to ruin me.
0: Oh, no.
1: And what's more, I'm going to sheet the whole job home to him by tying a can to that lovely devil of a secretary, Miss Harsh.
2: Everything's fine, Chief. We planted the letters just in time. Yes, the police must have found it by this time.
3: Splendid work, my dear, splendid.
2: What do I do now?
3: Hold the fort, my dear. I'm going to an informal meeting of the gang right now. I'll be back in a few hours.
2: Right. Goodbye, Chief. Who's that?
1: Good evening, Miss Harsh. This is the Shadow.
2: Oh, the Shadow. I've been longing to meet you.
1: Yes, Miss Harsh. It's unfortunate the Shadow has overlooked you for so long.
2: Well, it's never too late to make up for lost time, is it?
1: Not for you, Miss Harsh. You've plenty to make up in the state women's prison.
2: What are you talking about?
1: Life imprisonment for murder.
2: You're mad.
1: The Shadow knows, my sweet murderess. The Shadow knows that Lamont Cranston is being held for a murder you committed.
2: That's a lie.
1: It was cleverly planned, Miss Harsh, but not clever enough to fool the Shadow.
2: No, it's not true.
1: The evidence is being sent to the police commissioner. Inside of 1 hour, a patrol car from police headquarters will be here. Are you bored, Miss Harsh?
2: No, you can't do this to me. I didn't kill him, I tell you. It was...
1: Yes?
2: No. Let me out of here. Get away from me.
1: It's no use running, Miss Harsh. They'll get you for murder.
2: Out.

0: Take your seats, gentlemen. Order, please. Order. I call the 34th meeting of the Royal Mob to order.
1: It's Miss Marsh.
0: Let her in, someone. Be quick about it. Something's happened.
2: Let me in, Chief, please. Hurry. Oh, Chief. The sheriff knows all about us. He came to the house just after I spoke to him.
1: What was it in the house?
2: He's accused me of murder. Said I was going to be sent to jail for it. You've got to help me, Chief. You can't let him do this to me.
0: Who's that? Who rapped for order?
1: Boss. Look. The gavel on your table. It's moving by itself.
0: This is impossible.
3: I call this meeting of the Royal Mob to order.
2: I told you it's not.
3: We will begin the meeting with the calling of the roll. Robert Stone.
0: It's the Shadow.
3: Robert Stone, accused by the Shadow of leading the Royal Mob, planning and executing innumerable crimes, attempting to have Lamont Cranston convicted of murder.
0: Get hold of him, somebody, quickly.
3: Gene Harsh.
2: No!
3: Accused by the Shadow of aiding and abetting Robert Stone in each and every crime.
2: Stop him, someone, for heaven's sake!
3: The Shadow demands order, gentlemen. Order. Joe the Penman, counterfeiter, thief and confidence man. Pat Murphy, gunman and murderer. The Shadow will mark the remaining members of the Royal Mob as present or accounted for. The Shadow announces that all of you will shortly be accounted for by the city police. Listen, do you hear? Members of the Royal Mob, the police have arrived for an accounting. The reign of the Royal Mob is ended by the Shadow. Gentlemen, your meeting is adjourned.

0: What a beautiful night for a drive.
1: Where are we going? I hope not to visit any more of your friends.
0: Now, go look at those stars. Wonderful.
1: Listen, what are you so happy about? You've forgotten you're only out of jail on bond.
0: Oh, but everything's cleared up, Margot.
1: Except for one little detail. What about that gun with your fingerprints on it?
0: Why, Margot, that gun is the one thing that'll prove me innocent. Commissioner Weston agrees.
1: Huh? How?
0: Oh, simple, my dear. Remember you said my prints were sharp and clear as crystal?
1: Mm-hmm.
0: Well, when you fire a .45 revolver, it's impossible to leave sharp, clear prints. The gun has too much kick. Obviously, those prints of mine were planted on that gun.
1: Oh. And that's where Stone slipped up.
0: Yes, but he slipped up in another place, too.
1: Where?
0: Well, Margo, I've known all along that Stone was up to something. I played along to find out what it was.
1: Oh, you're way over my head, Mr. Cranston.
0: And you see, dear, I knew he was lying about the Blue Ming Chalice. You see, although every collector in the world thinks that it's been lost or destroyed, I happen to know where it is.
1: What?
0: Yes, Margot. It happens to be locked away in a certain lamasery in Tibet. The lamasery where I learned the secret of the shadow.

0: a moment I shall return with more news of the Shadow. But first, your announcer. Next week, same time, same station, another Shadow story.
1: Crime does not pay. The Shadow knows.
0: Be sure to listen. This feature was produced by Reg Johnston for Grace Gibson Radio Productions. A masterpiece of suspense.
2: 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The City Rock Collection, an installation, boulders in a nest of rose bushes and thorn shrub, appears in the usual grassy patches, once held down by crows and cackling human bodies, fidgeting with rolling papers and radio dials. Wrapping in the respite of sunshine and branches, the silhouette an echo of Cascadian skyline falling and rising in curves and points at flashes of mockery, a landscape crushed by the albatross landing of stones thrown at the already stoned. A traveling carnival of attempt interrupts the green horizon in tragic monument to misspent intent. From amidst the parable of bramble on edge rises an idea. We are all rolling and smoking and high, looking down on smokestack and barge. The whole story tells itself. Our reflection in the signs of the deaf economy, an unyielding and aloof parabola, obvious in the geography of rocks and hard-won graces.

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0: cup of Maxwell House coffee, George?
1: Sure. Pour me a cup, Gracie.
0: You know, Maxwell House is always good to the last drop.
1: And that drop's good, too.
2: Yes, it's Maxwell House Coffee Time, starring George Burns and Gracie Allen.

0: With yours truly, Toby Reed, Meredith Wilson, Sarah Berger, Gail Gordon, Frank Nelson, Will Wright, the Maxwell House Orchestra, and Bill Goodwin.
1: For America's Thursday night comedy enjoyment, it's George and Gracie. And for America's everyday coffee drinking enjoyment, it's Maxwell House. Today, more Americans buy and enjoy Maxwell House than any other coffee at any price. Yes, Maxwell House, always good to the last drop.
0: As we look into the Burns home today, we find George and Gracie discussing a topic that is much too familiar to all of us, the high cost of living.
2: Oh, you'll be proud of me, George. I'm fighting the high cost of living tooth and nail.
3: Well, that's swell. How are you doing?
2: Oh, I'm smart. Before I buy anything, I ask the price. Hmm. And if it's too high, I just refuse to pay the money.
3: Well, good for you.
2: Yeah, for a month now, I've charged everything.
3: But that's no advantage. The bills have to be paid.
2: Yes, but it still won't cost you any money.
3: Why not?
2: I pay them with a check.
3: Mrs. Murder.
2: Oh, I got the idea right out of my own mind. Simple, isn't it?
3: Simplest one on record. Let me see the bills.
2: Well, they're right here in my filing cabinet.
3: Oh, no, Gracie, not that filing system again. For 5 years now, I've tried to find things in that Chinese puzzle.
2: But, George, it's so easy. Everything is filed alphabetically. Now, which bill do you want first?
3: The grocery bill.
2: All right, look under T.
3: The grocery bill is under T?
2: Well, sure. We buy our groceries at Beasley's Market. His market is two blocks down the street. T for two.
3: What if the market was four blocks down the street?
2: I'd file it in the same place. T for twice two.
3: Okay. Well, here's the grocery bill. Holy smoke. Don't tell me eggs are this high.
2: They're like diamonds, George. Before long, hens won't lay them on the ground anymore. They'll go right to the bank and make their deposit.
3: How about the meat bill? Where do I find that?
2: Under C.
3: Meat bill is under C?
2: Yes. We buy our meat from the butcher. His name is Fleischenheimer. C for can't spell it.
3: Okay, here it is. Oh, no. Couldn't you find any cheap meat?
2: Well, I've tried, dear. See there on the bill. Ribs, 80 cents a pound. Shanks, 70 cents a pound. Oxtails, 60 cents a pound.
3: Is that the best you could do?
2: George, when you pass the tail, you're out in empty space.
3: Gracie, you're just using the high cost of living for an excuse. Things can't be this high.
2: But they are, dear.
3: I don't believe it. This morning, I'll do the shopping. And if they charge these prices, I'll eat my hat. I'll make up the shopping list. What are we having for dinner?
2: Boiled hat.
3: Let's go to the market.
4: Hey, here's your hamburger, Mrs. Fowler. That'll be $7.80. Would you like that delivered?
5: No, thanks. I'll just put it in my purse.
4: Hey, call again. Can I wait on you, sir?
3: Yes, I'd like 3 pounds of sirloin steak.
4: 3 pounds of sirloin steak?
3: Yes.
4: Tell me, are you a veteran?
3: No, why?
4: Well, I thought you could finance it on a GI loan.
3: Now, look here.
4: How about a nice soup bone of steer beef? You can swing that on our 30-day credit platter.
2: Now, don't buy that, George. He's been selling me meat from that same steer for 2 years now. I even know the steer's name. Charles.
3: Charles?
2: Yes. Every time I ask for a roast, he says, I'll give you a piece of chuck.
3: Well, he's not giving me a piece of anything. We'll do without meat. Come on. You see, Gracie, the only way to bring prices down is to refuse to pay what they ask for things. Now watch me. Mr. Beasley?
6: Oh, yes, Mr. Burns.
3: How much is canned tuna?
6: 70 cents a can.
3: I won't pay it.
2: That's right. We'll plant our own tuna.
6: You know, I get a kick out of your wife, Mr. Burns. She's so mentally adolescent.
2: Oh, careful with those compliments. My husband's here.
3: Let's get on with the shopping. Yeah. I'll take a pound of butter.
6: Yes, sir. That'll be $1.
3: $1? Don't you wear a mask instead of an apron? Come on, Gracie, let's go to the vegetable department. Oh, cashier, how much is the sack of corn?
5: How many ears have you got?
2: Two. Does he look like a freak?
5: Well, now that you mention it...
3: Never mind. I have 4 ears of corn.
5: Well, that'll be 10 cents each.
3: Okay.
2: Oh, wait a minute, George. You don't like corn without butter.
3: Yeah, that's right. Better go back and buy a pound. You wait here. I changed my mind. I'll take a pound of that butter.
6: Yes, sir. That'll be $1.10.
3: $1.10? A minute ago, it was a dollar.
6: Yes, there seems to be a gradual rise in prices.
3: I'll eat my corn without butter. Okay, miss. I'll take those 4 ears of corn.
5: Yes, sir. That'll be 15 cents each.
3: But you said they were 10 cents each.
5: Oh, that was before the last price change.
2: Oh, George, you better grab it before it goes up again.
3: Okay, here's your 60 cents.
2: George.
3: What?
2: You still don't like corn without butter.
3: I know. Well, come on, I'll buy a half a pound. Yeah, that's what I said, a half a pound of butter. How much is it now, $1.25?
6: No, 90 cents.
3: Well, you see, Gracie, I forced the price down.
6: That's 90 cents a half pound.
2: Well, charge it, Mr. Beasley. And would you please help me carry something out to the car?
6: The butter?
2: No, my husband, he just fainted.
0: In order to get his mind off the high cost of living, at least temporarily, Gracie coaxed George to the local movie to see a matinee of Life with Father. We find them now just leaving the theater.
2: Oh, wasn't that a wonderful picture, George? William Powell reminded me so much of my father.
3: Your father must be quite a man.
2: He is. Proud, genteel, dignified, aristocratic. And the best delivery man at the fertilizer factory.
3: Father's a big man.
2: Right on top of the heap.
3: Yeah?
2: So many things in Life with Father reminded me of my own family. The oldest boy going off to Yale and the youngest...
3: Don't tell me anyone in your family went to Yale.
2: My brother Willie. And was Harvard jealous.
3: Harvard wanted one?
2: Oh, yes, but Yale wouldn't let him go. They said Harvard would just have to go on studying the theory of evolution from pictures.
3: Gracie, I don't want to hear any more about your family.
2: Ah, you're still worried about the high cost of living, aren't you?
3: Yeah, I guess I am.
2: Ah, you poor darling. If I could only make some money to help you. George, I've got an idea.
3: What is it?
2: I'll write a play about my family. It'll cost you about $5,000 to put it on, and it'll make millions.
3: No, Gracie.
2: But family plays are all the rage now. I remember Mama, Life with Father, Mother wore tights.
3: Gracie, no.
2: Well, look, I can make mine a combination. I'll call it I Remember Mama's Life with Father in Tights.
3: No.
2: And I'll get William Powell to play Father. And you can be one of his sons.
3: Gracie, the idea is ridiculous.
2: Oh, yeah, you're right. You play the father and he'll be the son.
3: Forget the play. Every time you get one of those ideas, I get in trouble.
2: But I want to keep you from worrying about money. You're heading for a nervous breakdown, and I want to help you.
3: This will do it. Now, Gracie, I'm going to NBC, and remember, you're not going to do a play about your family.
2: Yes, dear.
3: Or any other play.
2: Yes, dear.
3: Absolutely no play.
2: No play.
3: No play.
2: Meredith, how do I go about putting on a play?
7: Well, first of all, you have to look around and find an angel.
2: In Hollywood?
7: Well, any place, just so he's wealthy. Now, Tommy Manville has been an angel several times.
2: Well, he keeps slipping back, though, doesn't he?
7: Gracie, the term angel is applied to a man who finances a play.
2: Oh, well, how about you financing my play, Meredith?
7: Oh, I'd like to, but all my money's tied up.
2: It is?
7: Yes, I tied it up in my handkerchief, and I can't get the knot loose. But I could offer my services as an actor.
2: Oh, have you had any stage experience?
7: I was always prominent in the Mason City, Iowa Festival of Corn. I once portrayed a bloodhound in Uncle Tom's Cabin. I bounded across the stage, sniffing with my nose to the ground. But apparently the critic thought I had my nose in the air.
2: Oh, really?
7: Yes, he said I smelled to high heaven.
2: Well, Meredith, I think you're just right for my play.
7: I am?
2: Yeah, but first I've got to find a backer. Don't you know any rich man?
7: Well, now, let me see. I read in the morning paper that Mr. Judson, the Texas oil millionaire, is in town. He's staying at the Plaza Hotel.
2: Oh, he sounds like just the man. I'm sure I can get $5,000 from him.
7: Why are you putting on a play,
2: Well,
7: Gracie?
2: To help George meet expenses. Ooh. The high cost of living has got him so worried, and I'm afraid he'll have a nervous collapse.
7: Oh, you're a true blue helpmate, Gracie. George is a lucky man. I hope when Bill Goodwin and I get married, we'll do as well.
2: Yes. Oh, I'm sure you and Bill will be very happy together. So, goodbye, Meredith.
7: Goodbye.
2: Are you Mr. Judson, the Texas oil millionaire?
8: Yep, that's me, ma'am.
2: Well, howdy, partner. I sure am all fine glad to meet a fellow Okie.
8: Okies are from Oklahoma, ma'am. I'm from Texas.
2: Oh. Well, I'm sure all fine glad to meet a fellow Texie. I'm Mrs. George Burns.
8: Proud to know you. What part of Texas you hail from?
2: San Francisco.
8: San Francisco's in California.
2: Oh, gosh, ain't Texas took that in yet?
8: Yeah, I like your spirit, ma'am. You talk like a real Texan.
2: Mighty glad you fell for it. I mean, think.
8: Yeah, I might have known a pretty little trick like you would be from Texas. Now, that's a healthy straight. Now, look at me. Would you take me for 45?
2: Well, I hope to take you for 5,000.
8: Huh?
2: I mean, I'd like you to invest some money in a play I've written.
8: Oh, I'm afraid I don't know nothing about show business, ma'am. I never seen no plays, never seen no movies, never even listened to the radio. Just stayed home and made $22 million.
2: Oh, you poor man.
8: Yeah, been sinking wells ever since I was a boy. When I was only 15, I brought in my first wildcat well.
2: You were smart to switch to oil. There's not much demand for wildcats.
8: Yeah, I like your sense of humor, man. But I better stay out of this show business.
2: Oh, please, Mr. Judson. I'm going to do this play to help my husband. The poor man is practically out of his mind.
8: Why, you fine, sweet, brave little girl. Why didn't you tell me?
2: What?
8: You're doing this to help your mentally unbalanced husband.
2: Well, he isn't...
8: Oh, I know how you feel. You see, my wife ain't too bright.
2: Now, see here, Mr. Judson, my husband
8: now,
2: is...
8: Now, you don't have to say no more, Mrs. Burns. I can sure find $5,000 for a woman whose husband is, shall we say, peculiar.
2: Let's say he's nuts and make it $10,000.
8: That's the deal. I'll draw up a contract and then I'll telephone you.
2: Oh, thank you.
8: Not at all. By the way, where's your husband?
2: Well, he's at NBC.
8: NBC? Is that a mental institution?
2: Yes, that's what it is. NBC, the National Booby Coop. as some people call it, the network. Well, thanks again, Mr. Judson. Goodbye.
0: Here's Meredith Wilson and the orchestra.

0: dear. I see you beat me home.
1: Yeah. You just had a phone call, Gracie.
0: Oh?
1: A man wanted to speak to you.
0: Oh?
1: Said he was Mr. Judson, an oil millionaire.
0: Uh-oh.
1: Said you'd been to see him. What for?
0: Well, the car needed a quart of oil.
1: Gracie, he mentioned $10,000.
0: Yep. That's why I didn't buy the quart of oil. I thought it was a little high.
1: Gracie, why did you go to see Mr. Judson?
0: Well, all right, George, I'll tell you.
1: Good. And don't give me another wild story. I want the truth.
0: Well, Mr. Judson thinks you're the world's greatest singer, and he'll give you $10,000 a week to advertise his oil company.
1: Gee, for a minute, I thought you were coming up with a wild story. From time to time in every climb, blessings come from above. Do you think my voice will sell gasoline?
0: Oh, yes, darling. Everyone who hears you sing will take gas.
1: Wait a minute. I've got a sponsor, Maxwell House Coffee.
0: Oh, well, they won't conflict. Mr. Judson will sponsor you as a singer, and Maxwell House will sponsor you as a whatever you do on their program.
1: Well, I don't know. Come in.
2: Hi, Burnses.
0: Hello, Bill.
1: Bill, do you think the Maxwell House people would object if I did a singing program?
2: Oh, you bet they would.
1: Then I better turn down the oil show.
2: What's for another product? Well, go right ahead. For a minute, I thought you planned to sing for Maxwell House.
1: Bill,
2: it's the very best in coffee drinking pleasure, yet it costs but a fraction of a penny more per cup than the cheapest coffee you can buy. But your voice can force Maxwell House into the buttermilk business.
0: Well, Bill, apparently you haven't heard George sing lately. Give him a sample, Sugar Throat. Unleash those atomic tonsils and spray us with that radioactive voice.
1: Time to time in every climb, blessings come from above.
0: When you listen to that man, it's hard to believe he's human.
2: Ain't easy when you look at him either.
0: Like a man. When he sings, it's more like you've just heard a big bird.
2: If he sings again, you'll hear the biggest bird.
1: Never mind, critic. Just wait till I get my own program for Judson's Oil.
0: Yes. Now, George, you run, hop in the bathtub and vocalize. I want to talk to Bill.
1: Okay. To summer name and all this fame. I love this lucky
0: Bill. You almost ruined things.
2: How?
0: Well, Mr. Judson isn't going to sponsor George's singing.
2: He sounds like a sensible man.
0: Actually, he thinks George is a lunatic, and he thinks NBC is the national booby coop.
2: Like I said before, he sounds like a sensible man.
0: But don't tell George. He doesn't know what I'm up to.
2: Say, Gracie, I'm single, but I thought wives never did anything without their husband's permission.
0: Yeah. You are single, aren't you? Come on, Bill. Drop me at the beauty shop.
2: Okay.
3: Yes? Howdy. I'm Mr. Judson. I've come to have Mrs. Burns sign this contract.
1: Oh, well, I'm the one you want to see. I'm Mr. Burns.
3: You're her husband?
1: Yes.
3: Yeah. Well, I guess I'll be moseying along.
1: No. I want to talk to you. Sit down.
3: Sure. Anything you say. I thought they kept you at NBC.
1: Yeah, well, they do most of the time. But now and then I sneak away.
3: Ain't it a hard place to get in and out of?
1: No. I can get you in if you want me to.
3: No, I ain't ready for that yet. Don't NBC have any guards?
1: Yeah. But in Hollywood, it's hard to tell who belongs in there and who doesn't.
3: Yeah, reckon it is. Could anybody come in to see you, Mr. Burns?
1: Oh, no. See me, you gotta have a ticket.
3: Oh, you're one of the biggest ones there, huh?
1: You bet I am. Of course, now and then I lay an egg.
3: I'd sure admire to see that. Mr. Byrne, what did you do that got you put in there?
4: I'll show you. Boom, boom, boom, boom, down in the garden where the red rose goes, Barney, oh, I love you so, love me like a flower, and don't you dare to holler. Lord, come on, the red rose rag, oh, the red rose rag, boom, oh, oh, oh. That's what did it.
3: And well, it might.
4: Thanks, I'll sign that contract now. Give me your pen.
3: No, please. I'd rather you didn't handle anything sharp.
4: Huh?
3: Besides, it's your wife's play I'm backing. Now, let her sign it.
4: My wife's play, huh?
3: Yeah. Yeah, and she's going to use the money to cure your insanity.
4: She told you, just wait till Gracie gets home. Put on a play after I told you not to. Telling Mr. Judson that I'm a lunatic. I'm warning you, Gracie. I've had all I can stand.
0: Well, I don't blame you, George. I'm just a no-good, trouble-making woman who does nothing but hinder you. You ought to get yourself a new wife. Huh?
4: Oh, I wouldn't go that far.
0: Oh, yes, you should. Nothing but a millstone around your neck, and you ought to send me back to my mother. Huh?
4: No, I wouldn't do that.
0: But I deserve it. I'm just a silly, thoughtless woman without a brain in my head. Huh?
4: That you are.
0: Let's go back to the second one. You ought to send me back to my mother. Huh?
4: Well, come to think of it, it's not a bad idea.
0: Let's go back to the first one.
4: Oh, never mind. But you do deserve to be punished. Now, how do you think I should punish you?
0: Oh, I've got a terrible punishment. No new clothes for the rest of the year.
4: Okay, that's it.
0: I'll just force myself to look at you wearing your old clothes.
4: Look, Gracie, I let you off with no punishment. If you'll promise me that you'll never cook up another one of your wild schemes.
0: Yeah, I promise, but I don't want you to let me off so easy. I want to do something to make up for the trouble I've caused you.
4: Well, okay.
0: Yeah. Oh, I've got it. I'll get William Powell to star in my play and give you all the money.
4: Now, look, Gracie.
0: And I know just how to get him.
4: Look, Gracie.
0: I'll tell him that you're a lunatic.
4: Look, Gracie.
0: And it costs me lots of money to keep you in the booby
4: Gracie,
0: tube. And then he'll fall for it, and then I'll get the money.
5: 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I remember Mama's life with Father in tights.
0: George, I just called William Powell and told him he was going to be in my play.
4: What'd he say?
0: Oh, Gad!
6: Join us again Thursday when we'll all be back. George Burns, Gracie Allen, Bill Goodwin, Meredith Wilson, and the Maxwell House Orchestra, and yours truly, Toby Reed. The George Burns and Gracie Allen Show is written by Keith Fowler and Paul Henning. Until next Thursday, good night and good luck from the makers of Maxwell House, America's number one preferred brand of coffee. Always good to the last drop.
0: Good night, folks.
7: Coming down from Mount Rainier, my evening muse. Down from the mountain late last night. Welcoming songs, smiling faces. What a sight. Proud of my fellow climbers who climbed high or low. We all had that great achievement glow. Found a sleeping spot, unpacked a bit. Headlights shining, place well lit. The dinner call comes, we rush to eat. A plate full of scrumptious with very little meat. Strawberry shortcake to top off our meal. Seconds, anyone? No big deal. Then comes Richard, our Native American owner of the land. To teach true history, I hope we all understand that this land belongs to Native Americans, and we, the others, are just immigrants from foreign lands. Some came on boats or ships of their own free will. Others were captured, forced, mistreated, and used to pay the white man's bill. Richard shared stories that set us on edge. about spirits and stick people who may push us over the ledge or protect us from the evil that lurks in the dark. Yes, both good and bad are in this park. So we cleaned up and hurried off to bed, a bunch of tired climbers who were well fed, concerned now about how to suppress bodily functions, which may force us to get up and use the A-frame junction called the loo. Clustered together, some more, now more tightly, now not a joke to take lightly, because if Richard says they're here, we know it's true, and again thoughts of that damn loo. All through the night, strange sounds abound. The creak of a tree, yes, every sound, reminds us all of the stories we had heard, that not everything up in the tree sings like a bird. I thought back to my high school English literature class, and as I struggled to sleep, I quoted William Shakespeare from his Midnight Summer's Dream. For in the night, imagining some fear, how easily is a bush supposed a bear? I was happy to recall those longtime words and tried not to be afraid from all I earlier heard. The best part of the night was the comforting sounds from my fellow climbers as they snored. And I knew that even if that snort was from a grizzly bear, I would die in peace because William said I could pretend and have no fear. The mountain is our backdrop as we rest at his feet, and I will be happy to see daylight and the sunrise we will meet.

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0: in. Welcome. I'm Tammy Grimes. Mr. Carlyle said, the age of miracles is forever with us. And so it is. For mankind is in constant need of miracles. And that is because miracles are notoriously short-lived. The fact is, once a miracle has taken place, it is no longer miraculous. After all, the first steam engine was a miracle. And so was the first airplane, the first radio, the first computer. And while familiarity may not always breed contempt, as Mr. Aesop said, or children, as Mark Twain once insisted, familiarity always does breed indifference.
1: I want a Russian sable coat. I want an Isotta Asmara sports car.
2: My dear, are these things so important?
1: They are, to me.
2: But these are trivia.
1: A $20,000 coat? A $30,000 car? These are trivia?
2: Yes, dear. And even if we could afford
1: them. I'll have them. And anything else I want. And what's more, you are going to get them for me.
2: But how?
1: Just wish. Wish with me. And see what happens.
0: Our mystery drama, Your Desires, My Guilt, written especially for the Mystery Theater by Sam Dan, and stars Norman Rose. I'll be back shortly with Act One. We consider now the case of Professor Maurice Avery Jennings. He has a roster of degrees that could consume the entire alphabet. Blessed with such impressive credentials, you might suppose he'd be rich and famous. And you would be wrong. He is only an obscure teacher at Northern State, a small college, in a rather remote region of the upper Midwest. Why? It would depend upon whom you ask. For instance, an old classmate who has had a distinguished career and is now an advisor to the President of the United States would say,
3: "Well, you take old Maurice now. He has absolutely no ear for music when it comes to blowing his own horn."
0: And if you ask his wife, Ursula,
4: "I would rather not discuss it."
0: And should you ask Maurice himself,
5: the underlying dynamics appear frozen in the same constant state of flux, regardless of individual situational positioning.
0: And if you can make head or tail of that, your clarity of vision is greater than mine. However, let us move onward and upward, or possibly backward and downward, with Professor Maurice Avery Jennings as he comes home on this particular night of the year.
5: Ursula.
4: Yes. It's Ursula.
5: You're home.
4: Yes, I'm home.
5: But this wasn't the plan.
4: What plan?
5: You had planned to visit your sister in Chicago.
4: Oh, that plan.
5: I don't understand. You had made all the preparations.
4: Most of the plans we make in this life have a way of coming to naught.
5: I beg your pardon.
4: You should. 20 years ago, I made such exciting plans for myself, and then I married you.
5: But what seems to be the problem? You said you were leaving for Chicago this morning. It was definite, wasn't it?
4: Yes. Well, I have a headache. I think I'll lie down. There's some dinner on the table.
5: You still haven't told me why you changed your plans.
4: I couldn't face what would happen in Chicago.
5: But your sister is very generous. She would entertain you royally.
4: Yeah. Her servants would wait on me. We'd go to the theater, the finest restaurants, parties, luncheons.
5: That's all really very nice, isn't it?
4: And every minute of it would serve to remind me of how poor I am. How threadbare, how shabby my life is.
5: Oh, now, dear, it's not that bad.
4: It's worse. Because if we were really in want, I could come to terms with it. But it's this genteel poverty that I simply can't. Oh. Good night.
5: Ursula, everybody can't be a millionaire.
4: That's true. But you can.
5: I can?
4: Who else has your background, your knowledge?
5: Well,
4: why aren't you writing books, teaching at a prestigious university, consulting for Wall Street, the government, pontificating the way other economists do? Men who don't have a quarter of your ability.
5: Do you know what the problem is?
4: Oh, never mind the problem. Let's worry about the solution.
5: But you see, darling, there is no solution.
4: No solution to what?
5: To anything.
4: I believe I've already said goodnight.
5: For example, I'm an economist. I've made a complete and exhaustive study of the science. And I am convinced it has absolutely no connection with reality.
4: Maurice, I'm convinced that you have absolutely no connection with reality.
5: And not just economics, but all the sciences and all the arts. None of them has any answers.
4: See you in the morning.
5: Why do I want to work here at this obscure, practically unknown college? So I can be free to think and study and consider.
4: Yes, Maurice, you do that.
5: I am looking for what I call the guiding principle.
4: Well, good luck.
5: If I can discover the true essence, the primeval motive force that powers economics, the same principle will hold for chemistry and physics and mathematics, everything.
4: Mm-hmm. And meanwhile, I would like to enjoy a bottle of imported Sauvignon champagne. Which sells, I believe, for some 300 smackers a bottle.
5: Oh, that's a conceit.
4: Yes, perhaps, but it's my conceit. And I would like a Russian sable coat, just like the one my sister has. It only costs 20,000.
5: But that's obscene.
4: Yes, but it's my obscenity. And I'd like a sports car like the one she has. That's a Sata Asmara. You can pick one up for as little as 30,000.
5: But that's mindless vanity.
4: That's me, Maurice. That's all I am. That's all I ever want to be. Just a bundle of conceits and obscenities and mindless vanities.
5: Those are the things that are truly important to you, Ursula?
4: Yes, those are the things.
5: The coats, the cars, the champagne, those are the things you really want?
4: You'll never know how much I want them.
5: Then, my dear, I wish, I sincerely wish from the bottom of my heart, that you could have them.
4: That chance. Well, don't forget to turn out the light on the stove.
5: Yeah. No, I think I'll... Listen to some Bach before dinner. Won't you sit here with me?
4: No. Why don't you listen for both of us? I better go inside and turn off that burner sooner than depend on you. Maurice! Maurice!
5: Shh, quiet, my dear.
4: Where did you get this?
5: Get what?
4: You know what? Turn off that boring thing. Oh, I'll do it.
5: Oh, Ursula, why did you...
4: Tell me, Maurice, where did you get this?
5: What is it?
4: What does it look like?
5: A bottle of champagne.
4: A bottle of imported Sauvignon champagne.
5: Where did you get it?
4: I thought I'd have a little milk. I opened the refrigerator, and there it was. Did you actually buy this?
5: Well, no, of course not.
4: Who gave it to you?
5: No one gave it to me.
4: Then how did it get here?
5: How? Oh, it's simple. Your sister. She must have sent this bottle as a gift.
4: What sort of a gift? It's not my birthday or anything.
5: Dorothy doesn't need an occasion. She's always finding reasons to send you something.
4: When did this bottle get here?
5: I don't know. This is the first time I've seen it.
4: Well, you must have seen it when it was delivered.
5: I wasn't here.
4: Oh, but you forgot. You're absent-minded.
5: Ursula, I may be unworldly by the standards of some people, but I am not absent-minded. I can remember every...
4: I'm going to send this back.
5: Well, should you insult your sister?
4: Isn't she insulting me?
5: I'm sure you're being unduly harsh. She is very kind. Why hurt her feelings?
4: All right. Let's open it.
5: Now?
4: Well, if not now, when?
5: When we have something to celebrate.
4: Oh, we'll never have anything to celebrate.
5: I do believe that's the last of it.
4: Bottoms up.
5: Could just the two of us have finished an entire bottle of champagne?
4: You know, Maurice, you're not at all bad looking. Actually, you are quite handsome. Oh, it's late. Let's go to bed. Lock the door and put out the cat.
5: We don't have a cat.
4: We don't? What happened to it?
5: We never had a cat.
4: Oh. Well, maybe that's what's wrong with our marriage. Let's go to bed and talk about it.
5: Yes, dear. I'll join you presently. I just want to listen to a little bit of the Bach.
4: You do. Whatever you like, sweetheart. And then you come to bed.
5: What was that? Ursula! What is it? Is something wrong? But tell me what it is.
4: Don't say another word. Come here. Close the door. Maurice, there's something in my closet.
5: What?
4: Oh, there's nothing in my closet.
2: I don't understand.
4: In that case, I'm just having the DTs.
2: On half a bottle of champagne?
4: Listen, I'm going to open my closet door. And you are going to look inside.
2: Yes, yes, I'm looking.
4: Well, what do you see?
2: What am I supposed to see? Your dresses and skirts?
4: Is that all?
2: You have a fur coat?
4: Then you see it too?
2: Yes, of course.
4: Do you know what this is? Genuine Russian sable.
2: Oh, it looks very nice. Did you buy it in one of the local stores?
4: Oh, you don't buy a coat like this in a store. You go to some exclusive furrier, and you have it made from the most rare and expensive skins. And that is why this coat must cost more than $20,000. First the champagne, and now this coat.
2: It's your sister.
4: Why didn't you warn me about this? Oh, of course. Dorothy sent these, and you had to be here to take the delivery. Well, who placed the samba down the refrigerator? Who hung the coat in my closet? You had to be in on it. You helped her to humiliate me.
2: No, no, darling. Please believe me when I tell you that I know nothing about... Why do you insist that she wants to humiliate you?
4: She's jealous.
2: Jealous?
4: I was always better looking.
2: That's true, I suppose.
4: I can't be more enthusiastic. And she's jealous because I married you.
2: But her husband's a millionaire many times over.
4: Well, you are at least respected.
2: Then he's not.
4: Everybody knows what a shady character Harry is.
2: I always thought he was the very soul of integrity.
4: You're still as good-looking as ever. Whereas he has become fat and bald and pudgy and he reeks from those cigars. And that is why Dorothy hates me.
2: That simply cannot be true.
4: Oh, what do you know about women? What do you know about anything?
2: Nothing. I see now that I know very little. I'm married to a woman for 20 years. I took her for granted. She was my wife. I was so wrapped up, lost in my own career, my own pursuits, I forgot that she had needs too. And from time to time, when she did want certain things, what did I do? I laughed at her. Because those were material things, and I decided that they were unimportant, trivial.
4: All right, Maurice.
2: I know that Dorothy is a generous, warm-hearted woman. You don't have to hate her anymore. You don't have to be envious any longer. You can accept her gift. Because soon you will be able to reciprocate. Now, that's the heart of the problem, isn't it?
4: What are you saying, Maurice?
2: I owe you everything for the years you devoted to me. I shall become the man you always wanted. I will write books, arrange for lectures, and do consulting.
4: Do you mean it?
2: Starting tomorrow.
4: Oh, Maurice, you're wonderful.
2: That's a lovely coat. Who could blame you?
4: What a night this has been. How am I ever going to fall asleep?
2: Oh, Ursula.
4: What is it?
2: I feel a sudden chill.
4: Oh, poor darling. I wouldn't want you to catch cold. Just let me close the window. Maurice? Maurice?
2: Hmm?
4: Come over here.
2: Yes?
4: Look.
2: Oh, where?
4: In the driveway.
2: What is that?
4: That is a sports car. An Isotta Asmara.
2: Are you sure?
4: Dorothy has one exactly like it. Maurice, how did it get here? How?
0: How, indeed? This is certainly a night of nights. A most enchanted evening for the Jennings. But from whence comes this virtual rain of good things? Can it be from that most wealthy and generous sister? That coat? That car? Add them together, and we're talking about $50,000, perhaps $60,000. We'll talk about it some more in Act Two.

0: was the Roman poet Virgil who said, Timeo, Danaos, et dona ferentes. Or, beware the Greeks when they bear gifts. There was a point to that in its time and in its place. But Ursula and Maurice are not behind the walls of ancient Troy. And although they have just received some fabulously expensive gifts, they have a pretty good idea who sent them.
1: You're right, Maurice. You're absolutely right. What a magnificent sister Dorothy has been to me. So sweet, so loving, so generous.
2: Yes, yes, dear, I know.
1: I'm going to call her up right now and thank her.
2: Now? It's midnight. Why don't you get some sleep?
1: Never postpone a good deed or a thoughtful act.
2: Yeah, I suppose.
1: I just never realized how lucky I was to have a sister like Dorothy. Daddy, darling, it's me.
3: Ursula, do you know what time it is?
1: I just couldn't wait to thank you.
3: For what?
1: For those fantastic gifts.
3: What gifts?
1: Daddy, you are, without a doubt, the most wonderful human being in the whole wide world.
3: What's up?
1: First, the glorious bottle of Saint-Verdun champagne.
3: What bottle?
1: The one you sent us.
3: I sent you a bottle of Saint-Verdun?
1: And then the coat.
3: What coat?
1: The Russian sable. And then to top it all off with the car.
3: What car?
1: It's just like yours, the Isotta Hasmara.
3: Ursula, what are you up to?
1: I just want to thank you for everything.
3: Okay, let's have the punchline.
1: What punchline?
3: You mean this is not a joke?
1: Dottie, I only want to thank you.
3: I know it's a game. You call somebody at midnight and you...
1: I'm just so happy you sent me the wine and the coat and the car.
3: Oh, I just caught on. You're making a pitch for those things. Well, forget it. If I could even find a bottle of Saint-Verdun, I'd drink it myself. You want a fur coat, a sports car. I'll have that cheap husband of yours get them for you.
1: Don't call Maurice cheap.
3: Don't think you can promote me for anything as heavy as a sable or an isotta. I do enough for you as it is. You've got your nerve to ask for more.
1: If you're going to take that nasty attitude,
3: Listen to who's talking about a nasty attitude. Sweetheart, you were born with one.
1: I don't have to take that from you.
3: I only put up with you because of Mom and Papa. When they were still alive, they said to me, take care of Ursula.
1: Maybe Mom and Papa would still be alive if you hadn't aggravated them to death.
3: Who supported Mama and Papa after he had the accident? Now, good night.
1: Dorothy, don't you dare hang up on me. Maurice, she claims she doesn't know anything about it. And I don't think she's joking. But Maurice? Asleep. And I must be sleeping too. This is all a dream. The champagne, the fur coat, the sports car. It's all a dream. And I'll wake up in the morning and they'll all be gone.
2: Good morning.
1: Good morning.
2: Ah, coffee smells good. Let's have breakfast. Then you put on your new coat and we'll go for a ride in your new car.
1: Maurice, at first I thought this was all a dream.
2: Oh, so did I. But when I got up this morning, I looked in your closet and there was the coat. I looked at the driveway and there was the car. And here on the sideboard, the empty champagne bottle.
1: Maurice, I spoke with Dorothy on the phone. She did not send these things.
2: I don't understand. Are you sure?
1: Yes.
2: Well, they must be gifts from someone.
1: I'm scared.
2: You always wanted a fur coat and a car. You said those were the things that are important, so enjoy them.
1: I can't enjoy them.
2: Why not?
1: Because I can't account for them. I looked through the car, and there are no ownership papers. The coat, I have no receipt. People are going to ask questions. Everyone in town knows how much you make. How could we afford... Maurice, suppose they're stolen goods.
2: Stolen?
1: And the thieves had to get rid of them in a hurry.
2: Why has this suddenly become so complicated?
1: I don't know. Maybe we better call the police.
2: And tell them what? These things just materialized out of the blue?
1: Let's put the coat in the sports car and drive it to some deserted spot and just abandon it. There isn't any other way. We'll just have to get rid of them both on some lonely road.
4: I know the one that winds through Dorson's Woods. I'll drive the sports car and you follow along in ours. Come on, let's do it right now.
2: Well, shouldn't we wait until tonight?
4: We can't afford to wait.
2: Oh! Ursula!
4: It's gone! It's gone! The coat, it's gone! It's not in the closet. Look.
2: Where could it be?
4: I don't know. Maurice, I don't know.
2: Now, we can't afford to panic.
4: It was here, just a few minutes ago.
2: No one could have come into the house.
4: Oh, Maurice, what are we going to do?
2: I know. Deferred subconscious transference.
4: What's that?
2: You put the coat in the car.
4: When?
2: Ooh, the first time you thought of it.
4: But I just thought about it, this minute.
2: Consciously. Unconsciously, subconsciously, the idea shaped much earlier, and without being aware of it, you simply put it into execution.
4: But
2: if you look in the car, you'll see the coat lying on the seat.
4: Maurice?
2: Yes, what is it now?
4: Look at the car.
2: What's wrong with it?
4: What's wrong is you can't see it. It isn't there. It's not in the driveway. Where is it?
2: I don't know.
4: Could we have been dreaming?
2: No, I'm sure.
4: But the coat and the car are gone, as if they'd never existed.
2: The bottle, the champagne bottle, that's still here. Well, why hasn't the bottle disappeared, too?
4: I'm frightened. I'm scared to stay in this house.
2: I admit it's disconcerting. Why don't you go away for a bit till things sort themselves out?
4: Where can I go?
2: Visit your sister.
4: After what I said to her on the phone?
2: We must not lose our heads.
4: Maybe we did. Maurice, that bottle. Could the wine have been drugged? Could it have given us hallucinations?
2: But how did the bottle get into the house?
4: Do something!
2: Let me think.
4: Oh, must we listen to that?
2: Now, let me sit here and try to analyze just exactly what did happen. Darling, I think I figured it out. There's really only one way to explain the appearance and the disappearance of the coat and the car.
4: Tell me.
2: I'm almost afraid to tell you. Now, I can state it this way. Your desires... and my guilt.
4: Maurice, I am in no mood for your usual nonsense.
2: You spoke to me about the car and the coat and the champagne. Your exact words, I would like to enjoy a bottle of Saint-Verdon. I want a Russian sable like the one my sister has, and a sports car like hers, and Miss Mara in the driveway.
4: No, I said that. So?
2: And I asked you, are those the things you truly want? And you said to me, yes, I want them.
4: But what has this to do with the fact...
2: Do you still feel the same way? Are they of such great importance?
4: Yes.
2: Why?
4: Oh, it's something private between me and my sister. It's not just a feud between two women, but two sisters. You're a man. You could never hope to understand
2: it. But the fact is, these material things, they form the dominant desire of your life.
4: Yes.
2: Your desire. Now, for my guilt. Suddenly, I saw how I had failed you. How throughout our married life you felt frustrated, cheated, defeated.
4: Oh, what's the use of going through all that now?
2: My guilt, and I was unaware of it, became as strong as your desire. Together they formed a force, perhaps an elemental force, a force that cannot be denied. And that's why and how your wishes came true through me.
4: Maurice, things are bad enough. But if you continue to talk like that, they'll put you away.
2: The combination of your desires and my guilt, they produce the wine, the coat, the car. We drank the wine. The coat and the car remained. But they began to create a frightening complication. Suddenly, your desire to get rid of them became greater than your desire to own them. And so your desire reached out for and found my guilt. And once again, the forces were created, and the car and the coat disappeared as miraculously as they had materialized.
4: Please, Maurice, don't do this to me.
2: You want proof? The wine bottle is still here. Wish, Ursula, wish with all your heart for it to be gone with the car and the coat. Wish. Look at that empty bottle and wish. With my help, you can wish it away.
4: I wish... Oh, I even fall in with this
2: what?
4: This ridiculous nonsense.
2: And why is it nonsense?
4: Because what you're saying is that all we have to do is just wish.
2: No, that is not what I'm saying. I told you about your desires and my guilt.
4: And I'm supposed to believe that?
2: There are forces out there.
4: Out where?
2: Out there, somewhere, anywhere, everywhere. What's the difference? powerful forces, and some people have discovered the secret.
4: What secret?
2: The secret of how to tap those forces.
4: Doesn't get any better.
2: Primitive man, follow this now. Primitive man heard the thunder, looked at the lightning, the elemental forces. If you told him that it was possible to harness those forces, do you know what he would have done?
4: I don't care what he would have done.
2: He would have killed you because he thought you were a witch. Or he would have worshipped you because he thought you were a god. But we have done it. We have harnessed the lightning. We have brought its energy into our homes. We have captured it in wires. All we have to do is plug into it.
4: That's different.
2: Well, why is it different? Because it's physical?
4: Well, yes.
2: Well, why isn't there just as much mental, psychic energy flowing all about us? And somehow you and I, by wishing in a certain way...
4: What way?
2: Well, I don't know, but it works.
4: Oh, I don't believe it.
2: Well, then try it. Wish for that bottle to disappear. Wish as hard as you did when you wanted the wine and the coat and the car. And I'll wish with you. Wish.
4: All right.
2: Harder.
4: I wish that bottle were gone. I wish it had... never come into this house.
2: I'm helping you, Ursula.
4: I'm wishing with all my might.
2: Look.
4: It's gone.
2: Yes, it's gone.
0: Yes, it's gone. It has disappeared. It has never existed. And what can we make of it? Is Maurice correct? Is there this overwhelming psychic force that surrounds all? Why not? The world we live in is still a mystery. For all our science and sophistication, what do we really know about the basic laws of nature? We may find out a bit more in Act 3. What is a miracle? Well, the word itself comes from the Latin mirus, something to admire, to wonder at. True enough. But when you consider life itself, what is more worthy of wonder? The fact that things grow in the earth, the rain, the wind, the snow, the constant changes of season, aren't these miracles also? In a universe where everything is possible, how can anything be considered miraculous?
4: The champagne bottle's gone. I can't believe it.
2: You've just seen it happen. You just made it happen.
4: Maurice, you and I, we can ask for and receive miracles.
2: Yes, between the two of us. Somehow we present the proper combination to harness the psychic forces. Have I finally found the basic underlying guiding principle? Is this what I'm looking for?
4: I don't know what you're looking for, but I know what I'm looking for.
2: How can we proceed in a manner that would be most beneficial to the human race? It's all a matter of how you and I combine our emotions to harness this invincible, all-powerful array of forces.
4: Oh, yes, indeed. I have to prove something to somebody.
2: Let us desire to change the world, eliminate poverty, create universal peace and justice.
4: First, I have to take care of Dorothy.
2: Ursula, this awesome power, you cannot use it just to win a petty feud with your sister.
4: Petty? If you have been patronized by that woman all your life...
2: But what do you want?
4: I want her to eat the bread of charity. See how bitter it can be.
2: You never had to take charity from Dorothy.
4: No. You were so busy with your noble thoughts. I had to run things on the salary of a small college professor. How many times did I have to run to my sister because the end of the paycheck always came before the end of the month? I wish to see her on my doorstep reduced to the clothes on her back.
2: No, Ursula.
4: This is what I wish.
2: It needs the two of us to make that wish come true.
4: I'll make a deal. Wish with me for what I want now. And I'll wish with you for what you want later. Peace, justice, all the rest of it.
2: It isn't right.
4: Maurice, you have to give to get. Are you going to let Dorothy ruin it for everybody else? Oh, come on. Do something for me. Wish with me. Wish.
2: All right.
4: Well, you have to be more enthusiastic than that. Wish. Really wish.
2: I wish for it. I wish for it.
4: Who's that?
2: Who do you think? Shall I open the door?
4: No, no. No, no, no. You must allow me. Ursula. It's my dear sister. Maurice, guess who's here?
5: May I come in?
4: Well, of course, Dorothy. What are you doing out in what's known as the sticks?
5: Ursa, please, can I stay here with you? I've lost everything.
4: Oh, poor Dorothy, please, sit down. Something to drink?
5: Perhaps you're hungry. The world has just come to an end.
4: What happened?
5: Harry has run away.
4: What do you mean?
5: The police are after him.
4: Why?
5: He's lost everything we own.
4: But is that a crime?
5: He misappropriated company funds.
4: Oh.
5: It's all gone. There's the house, the car, my jewels, everything.
4: Overnight?
5: Well, it comes out. It's been going on for years. He found a way to hide it. He thought he was secure, immune to discovery. But suddenly, for some reason, it just blew up in his face. It's my fault.
4: Really? Why?
5: Oh, maybe I pushed him too hard. When I married him, he was just a salesman. He made a good living, but it wasn't enough for me. Oh, well, he must have hated me. You know, he didn't run away alone. There was another woman.
4: Yes, there usually is.
5: And I'm poor, Ursula. I'm even poorer than you are.
4: Well, don't you worry, my dear. We'll take very good care of you. You can have the spare bedroom. Of course, I'm sure you'll find it small and cramped after what you've been used to.
5: Oh, I wish I had it all to do over again. Now, if you'll both excuse me.
2: Oh, Ursula, that was cruel.
4: It's exactly the way she treated me in her house. And now I've got her. Just where I want her. I can lord it over her just the way she lorded it over me.
2: No, Ursula. This isn't the way you're made. You're not mean and petty. Forgive her.
5: Forgive her? Why?
2: Because she's your sister, and you really love her. Share your gift with her.
4: Share it?
2: Grant her wish, too. You heard her. Didn't she say she wished she could do it all over again? Let's give her that chance. Let her start again with Harry. Let her find herself back at home.
4: But you heard what she said. She doesn't have a home anymore.
2: I don't mean that home. I mean the one she would be living in today if she and Harry had led a different life. The one Harry really wanted.
4: No.
2: Ursula, give in to your better nature.
4: Oh. All right.
2: I knew you would.
4: On one condition. Yes. We will let her relive the last 25 years the way Harry would have wanted. Provided.
2: Yes?
4: Provided you agree to change our lives, too.
2: Change them? How?
4: Let us have the past 20 years the way I would have wanted.
2: Ursula, please listen to me. Your sister is in the next room, brokenhearted. She's absolutely destroyed. How can
4: I'm willing to give her a chance. You're the one who won't make the deal.
2: Ursula.
4: No discussions. No soul-searching, no preaching about ethics and morality. Just agree, that's all. And join me. Wish with all your heart that Dorothy's life could have been different. Well, are you wishing with me?
2: Ursula, surely you...
4: Dorothy is brokenhearted. Won't you help her? Wish. Wish with me.
2: I wish.
4: Wish harder. Stronger.
2: I wish for Dorothy to have another chance.
4: Who's that?
2: You know who it is. Answer it.
4: Hello?
3: Ursula?
4: Where are you calling from?
3: Home. It's long distance, so I'll be brief. Can you have Thanksgiving dinner with us?
4: Well,
3: say I... you will. And we do have something to be thankful for this year.
4: What?
3: Aside from still having our health and everything, Harry got a raise.
4: Oh, that's nice.
3: Not an awful lot, only $25, but it's better than nothing. Sometimes I wish Harry had been a little more ambitious, but I guess you can't have everything. How is Maurice?
4: Just fine.
3: We didn't marry a pair of world beaters, either of us. But they kept their good looks, that's something. Say you'll be here Thanksgiving.
4: Hmm? Oh, sure.
3: Hey, I better hang up before this gets really expensive. Regards to Maurice. Bye.
4: Maurice. And now for your part of the bargain. I want us to have everything the way she and Harry had everything.
2: But you saw what having everything did to them. It ruined their lives.
4: We didn't know how to handle it. We're smarter.
2: Between us, we have this wonderful gift. Is this how you want to use it, selfishly?
4: Why not?
2: It must have been given to us for a reason, a purpose.
4: Oh, what reason? What purpose?
2: So we could make the world a better place to live in.
4: I want to make the world a better place to live in. For me.
2: No, for everybody.
4: I don't know how to make it a better place for everybody. I'm not a saint. I'm not a philosopher. And I don't want to become a martyr.
2: There must be some kind of design. Why were we selected?
4: Oh, there isn't any design. There's no rhyme or reason for anything. Things just happen, that's all. We weren't selected. We just blundered into it. Now listen, Maurice. Let us become rich, vital people. It's so easy. We're halfway there already. It's what I want. More than anything.
2: But how do you know you'll want it when you get it?
4: How could I not want it? Oh, Maurice, wish with me. Let's harness the forces, the power, whatever it is we've stumbled into. Make it happen, Maurice. Please.
2: All right. Let it happen. Let it happen.
4: Something's happening in my head.
2: Yes, in mine too.
4: What is it, Maurice?
2: It must be time.
4: Time?
2: Time moving. Time changing. But we're changing. We have to go back in time, 20 years to the day we first met, and then forward again until we arrive at today.
4: Oh, my head. Oh, it's bursting. I hear voices. I see people. I see you. Me. We're 20 years younger. What do you do for a living?
2: I'm an economist.
4: Oh, sounds dull.
2: It's very exciting. It's all about money.
4: Mama! Papa! I met the man I'm going to marry. He's a teacher.
2: He makes a good living?
4: Oh, he's not like Harry, just satisfied to make a living. I've got great plans for him. Great plans. Great plans.
6: Dr. Maurice Avery Jennings has been named Chief Economic Advisor to the President of the United States.
4: Maurice, where are you?
2: I'm rich. I'm famous.
5: You'd better keep an eye on him, Ursula.
4: Maurice! You're never home.
2: Let's not have a scene.
5: I saw Maurice on the TV last night. You know, Maurice is getting fat. He's growing bald.
4: Maurice, where are you?
5: It's in all the columns. Maurice and this actress. They've been seen together. You have to hand it to him. He's going to get that Nobel Prize.
4: Maurice, where are you? Where are you?
5: Maurice, what are you doing home?
2: Oh, I have a delay between planes.
5: And your girlfriend isn't available?
2: I thought we had agreed...
5: Agreed to what?
2: Oh, let me turn this off. Agreed that each of us would go our own way.
4: I'm so unhappy.
2: What? Don't you have everything you want?
4: I don't have anything.
2: You have everything. I seem to remember you said you wanted wealth and fame. We have it. You wanted a mansion. We built it. You wanted expensive antiques, works of art. Look all about you. Any complaints? Well, what's lacking?
4: Oh, Maurice, I am so miserable.
2: Why?
4: I don't have you.
2: But I warned you that if we changed, it could ruin our lives. But you said we would know how to handle it. The fact is, we don't.
4: Oh, Maurice, let's change back.
2: And become nobodies again? Become poor, unimportant, and live in the middle of nowhere? Is that what you want?
4: Yes.
2: But I'm not sure that I want it.
4: Oh, Maurice.
2: I associate with the rich and the great. I am one of the rich and the great.
4: But those dreams you had, what of them? You want to make the world a better place for everybody.
2: I can only tell you what you told me. I don't know how to make it a better place for everybody. So I'll concentrate on making it a better place for me.
4: Oh, please, don't leave me here in this strange world. I want to go back. That's what I want more than anything else. Oh, wish with me, Maurice, please. Let's harness the forces, the power. Oh, Maurice, wish with me.
2: I can't.
4: Don't you want to go back with me?
2: Yes, but not enough.
4: Don't you love me?
2: Yes, but not enough. Ursula, can't you understand? I've changed. I've tasted success and wealth and fame, and I can't do without them.
4: But what will become of me?
2: You'll have to get along as best you can.
4: But how?
2: We have $1 million. A home that's a showplace. You're popular, admired, envied. You have sports cars, a townhouse in London, a condominium in Palm Springs. Oh, you'll manage somehow.
0: And I'm sure she did. If one has to be unhappy, it's better to be unhappy and rich than unhappy and poor. Yes, they say fame has its price. It's usually more than most people can pay. So in order to meet the debt, one has to mortgage a part of oneself. Usually the best part. I shall return shortly. Can wishing change the world? It certainly can, if the wish is strong enough. Consider the world and the shape it's in. The seemingly impossible has come true for so many people. Obscure, unknown men dream impossible dreams in tiny villages. And somehow, these men who began life alone, poor, reach positions where they control the destiny of the world. How does it happen? What forces are they able to harness? I wish I could tell you. Our cast included Norman Rose, Elspeth Eric, and Marion Seldes. The entire production was under the direction of Hyman Brown. 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This is Tammy Grimes inviting you to return to our Mystery Theater for another adventure in the macabre. Until next time, pleasant dreams.
7: So we're set up near Ashford, Washington, kind of at the base of Mount Rainier, which is not the best for antenna propagation, but it's super fun. We've got three antennas erected. One is a vertical made from a fishing pole. We have two inverted V dipoles, and that was super fun and frustrating because we stuck those up in trees. And so how do you stick something 60 feet up in a tree? With a slingshot. So this was my first time in a long time, since probably about age 7, playing with a slingshot. And this one's a real slingshot, not like a rubber band on a stick.
8: We had one event. I was getting kind of concerned.
7: So when you launch something from the slingshot, it's actually attached to fishing line. The weight that you use swings up over branch, and then you hope that the sinker comes down. And then once it comes down on the other side, another person fetches the sinker, and you have the fishing line, and you attach just regular cordage to it, like paracord, and then you hope that you can get the paracord up over as you reel in the fishing line. And then you can use that paracord to hoist your antenna.
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7: But One of the ideas behind Field Day is that you operate off of main power. So you're essentially off-grid with some kind of backup power. So we are on battery.
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7: This year we've got a lithium-ion phosphate battery, and it's hooked up to solar cells, which is awesome, and it's super sunny yesterday and today. But we misunderestimated how much power we were going to be doing, because instead of just two stations set up here, we ended up being three stations. So it sucked a little more power than we were anticipating. And we ended up having to do a midnight change out of the battery, which was exciting because at midnight, it is dark. And so that was fumbling around with multiple flashlights and headlamps as multiple people, you know, swapped out a battery. November 9, Mike, India, India, CQ Field Day. Thank you. So Field Day has sort of three parts to it. One is getting together with friends and doing a camping type thing and having the challenge of putting together something that can work off-grid for 24 hours. And all of the associated things that go along with camping. So we had a campfire last night, I'm operating, you know, the stations and getting s'mores stuffed in my face because I was too engrossed in working the stations to be at the campfire. So that's one part, is the social aspect of things. Another aspect is emergency preparedness. So it's to sort of prove to ourselves and remind ourselves, hey, if something really difficult happened in terms of a natural disaster or civil unrest or something like that, where we didn't have connection to main power electricity and we needed to get messages out to people, we could put up some antennas or have a small vertical antenna that's attached to your vehicle, or big old dipoles slung into trees. You can get up and be contacting people, passing emergency messages, things like that. So that's the emergency preparedness part of it. There's also, you know, that goes along with the camping, right? You're supposed to do as much as you can with your own stuff. So, okay, you know, are you sleeping outside? Are you doing your, making your coffee on your little camp stove, stuff like that. And then the third part of it is a contesting aspect. And in amateur radio, there's lots of different contests that have different goals. And Field Day is not officially a contest, but you do sort of like have a friendly competition to compete against, you know, either yourself or with other stations or with other clubs to see how many different contacts you can make, what regions you can contact. So we're in Western Washington. And we've made a whole lot of contacts with Eastern Washington, Western Washington, Oregon, BC. Last night, we were doing pretty well through, like, Utah and Nevada as well. So, I was working at 80 meters last night, which is the wavelength of the wave will be 80 meters. So, the really length of that. Imagine an actual wave that's like a sinus wave that you draw on your graph paper when you're, you know, 16 in trigonometry or something like that. That from one trough to one trough or one peak to one peak is 80 meters long. So it's a really long wavelength. And the frequency is somewhere around 3.5 to 4.0 megahertz, which is how many cycles per second that happens. 80 meters is known for being, like, really chatty. A lot of people go to just chat.
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7: 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But there are plenty of other people doing the same thing on 80 meters. 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So CQ Field Day stands for, like, that C is in Charlie, Q is in Quebec. It sounds like I am seeking you. So I'm calling out for you to, like, call me back. And I say CQ
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7: I say, yeah, okay, I got you. Okay, and I repeat back, make sure we have the correct call sign, and then I'll tell them where I'm at and what kind of station we're operating, what kind of class we are. So we're 3 Alpha because we got more than just 2 stations, and Alpha means we're off-grid, we're off mains. And we're in Western Washington, so I say Whiskey Whiskey Alpha. And that's what we've been doing for, 10 hours now. No, sorry, 22 hours. 22 hours with some nap time in there.
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7: Kyoto. The main ham shack is inside the tent. We've got 2 radios. One's Sam's, one's mine.
13: 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Please copy 3 Alpha. 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
7: And they're both hooked up to computers that allow us to log all of the contacts we're making. So imagine a folding table here with, by this point in the exercise, we've got bug spray and old boxes of cookies open and some marshmallow packages and teacups and some cans of beverages scattered about. Because it's been quite the event.
14: Yeah, good morning.
15: Yeah. Did you win?
14: We're doing better than we did last year. I think we got 20 contacts last year. We've upped that a whole order of magnitude.
16: Somewhere on the order of like 180 to 200. I haven't collated all of our various methods of logging yet. When we're working phone, we log by hand. But when we are the digital modes, logging is done automatically. And by hand, I mean we're still typing, because who writes nowadays, right? Now, contesting is a big deal in ham radio. And this is, I tend to think of it more as a game than as a contest. Because contesting, you bring out all your really expensive equipment, and you really, really, really push to get through to those stations and make all the contacts. Where field day is a little bit more, I think of it more as a game, in order to get you to do field day stuff. Like to sit here in a field rather than in your air-conditioned home. 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So they add things like, that's why they have like points for getting community involvement in, or specifically like working less than 5 watts output, which is even less power than our radio station. Or working entirely from natural power sources like solar or water, which we can't even claim because our battery was charged by the mains before we got started. You know, and fun things like that. It's my favorite ham radio thing. It was when I was a kid, and once Becky got into the hobby, she found out about Field Day, and it's kind of what we do in the summer now. Yeah, and so we got together, and given everybody involved, we're calling ourselves the KTQA Irregular Radio Club, and we'll be submitting our scores probably next week.
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Once again, we bring you the thrilling adventures of The Shadow, the hard and relentless fight of one man against the forces of evil. These dramatizations are designed to demonstrate forcibly to old and young alike that crime does not pay.

0: The shadow who aids the forces of law and order is in reality Lamont Cranston, wealthy young man about town. Years ago in the Orient, Cranston learnt a strange and mysterious secret. The hypnotic power to cloud men's minds so they cannot see him. Cranston's friend and companion, the lovely Margot Lane, is the only person who knows to whom the voice of the invisible shadow belongs. Today's drama, The Bridge of Tragedy. Over the river, men are throwing a web of steel cables and concrete. The bridge. Calculating to the thousandth of an inch, figuring stress and strain of steel supports, computing everything to its minutest fraction. The bridge must be safe and strong and last forever, perhaps. But there is one thing that is not calculated, not figured, not computed. And that, perhaps, is the most important element, the most vital part of the bridge. The workers. The bridge workers.
1: Oh, just a minute.
2: Oh, dear.
1: Why, Bill, what's the matter, dear? You're home early.
3: Oh, nothing's the matter, sweetheart. Everything's perfect. I've got a job.
1: Oh, Bill, that is wonderful. But what kind of a job is it?
3: Well, you're not going to be too keen on it. But it's my type of work.
1: Not the bridge, Bill. Oh, you promised.
3: Myra, listen to me, please. I tried to get other kinds of work, but there just isn't any other work for me. I'm a bridge worker. I can't let you and the baby starve. I've been out of a job now for 6 months.
1: Oh, but Bill, you know how I feel when you're up there. Never knowing whether you'll come home each night. Dreading to hear a knock at the door and someone waiting to tell me you've fallen. There's been so many accidents on the new bridge, so many men killed.
3: I'll be careful, Myra. That death siren won't blow for me.
1: Those other men probably said the same thing. Told their wives that they'd be careful, too.
3: Myra, it's my kind of work and we need the money. I start tomorrow. I beg your pardon, but could you tell me where I can find Jim McVicker?
4: Jim McVicker?
3: Yes, that's right. He's a friend of mine. He told me to come here today and said there'd be a job for me on the bridge. Well, what's the matter?
4: You haven't heard? Jim was killed yesterday afternoon.
3: Killed?
5: Fell from the bridge tower while he was spinning cable. Haven't found his body yet. They've been dredging for it all night.
4: Perhaps they'll never find it. What with the undertow and everything.
3: Killed, and I...
4: And that's what'll happen to all of us if we don't leave this job. There's a hoodoo on the old darn thing.
5: You've hit it on the head. There's a jinx on this bridge, all right. Too many men have been killed.
4: And then those voices.
3: What voices?
4: You know the saying about the spirits of the bridge workers who were killed on the job, coming back and haunting the bridge.
3: That's only a superstition. I never heard any voices.
5: Superstition, eh? Yeah, that's what I thought. But I don't anymore. Jim McVicker heard the voices 2 days before he died.
4: Yeah, and so did Joe and Tom and Tiger and Shorty and all the rest of them that are dead.
5: The voices warned them to leave, but they didn't. Believe you me, if I hear them voices, I'll leave as quick as that.
3: Who do I see about getting a job?
4: You still want one?
3: I need the work.
4: All right, mate. George Austin. He's the contractor for this job. His office is over there. He's doing the iron now. But you can't say we didn't warn you.
3: Thanks.
6: Come in.
3: Mr. Austin?
6: Yes? What can I do for you?
3: My name is Bill Wilson. I'm a bridge worker. I want a job.
6: What was the last bridge you worked on?
3: Now, the Great Western.
6: That was about 2 years ago.
3: Yes, I know. Now, I took on different kinds of jobs after it was built. You see, I got married and my wife worried when I...
6: Yeah, I understand. And now?
3: I need the job. Seems like I'm not fitted for other kinds of work.
6: I see. Well, before you start, you know it's dangerous work, don't you? We've had quite a few casualties.
3: I know that.
6: You know?
3: Yes, some of the men told me. And I know about the voices, too.
6: Are you sure you still want the job?
3: A man has to work.
6: Ah, I see. All right. You're hired.
3: Oh, thank you, Mr. Austin.
6: Just a minute. I'll call Calvin. He's the foreman. He'll tell you what you have to do. Cal? Cal?
2: What is it, boss?
6: I want to see you for a minute.
2: Come on right over, Mr. Austin. What is it?
6: Come in. Calvin, I've just hired this man. I want you to show him around, get his name on the payroll.
2: Right. How are you, Mr.?
3: Wilson, Bill Wilson.
2: Ah, pleased to know you, Bill.
6: You think you can find something for Wilson to do right away? We're behind schedule, you know.
2: Well, he can work with me on the tower.
6: Oh, fine, Cal. Yes, you are short-handed there.
2: Yes, since yesterday. Bill here, well, he can take old Jim McVicker's place. Hey, Bill, how are you doing?
3: I'm all right, Cal.
2: I'm coming over. I say, you're not looking so good. What's the matter?
3: I don't know. I suppose it's because I'm not used to being up so high anymore. Been away from Bridgeworth for 2 years now. That sort of makes me dizzy.
2: Oh, you'll be all right after lunch. And speaking of lunch, it's just about time. Well, I'd better tie things down back there. With this wind blowing, it'll be going right over the hilltop.
3: Yes, it is blowing pretty hard.
7: Bill Wilson, you are the next to go.
3: Did you say something, Cal?
2: Before me, Bill?
3: I thought you said something to me.
2: No, I haven't said anything, fella.
3: It must be the wind.
7: It's not the wind, Bill Wilson. Leave while there's still time. Leave this bridge. There is death here.
3: The voices. The voices. Cal, I heard the voices. I'm leaving. I'm going down.
2: Oh, hey, wait a minute, Bill. What's the matter?
3: I heard the voices. The voices that the others heard.
2: Well, I didn't hear anything.
3: But I'm going down, Cal.
2: Now, look here. Perhaps you just imagined you heard those voices.
3: No. I heard them, I tell you. They warned me.
2: Oh, well, all right. I suppose you'd... Well, you better knock off for the rest of the day.
3: Yes. Yes, I'd better.
2: Bill! What's your step? Bill! Yes, let me help you.
3: I'm going to... Ah!

0: sound so weird, Lamont. Each time the voices have been heard, a man has fallen to his death.
1: Yes, I was reading in the paper this morning, Margot, that the contractor, George Austin, is having trouble with the men. They're afraid to go to work. He's had to give them extra bonus to keep them on the job. Why, perhaps that's the answer.
2: What?
1: Perhaps someone, some enemies of Austin's, is doing this to frighten the men. Slow Austin up on his job and ruin him.
0: Well, it seems a pretty horrible thing to do just to cause a man's financial ruin.
1: Yes, I suppose you're right. Oh, it can't be that. But I'm going to find out if...
0: Well, I wonder who it is. Red!
3: Hello, Miss Lane. Hello.
0: Well, what brings you here?
3: Well, I was cruising around in my cab. I was cruising around and I got to thinking of myself. So I thought, now isn't this a beautiful sort of day, I thought. So then I thought, Miss Lane ought to be out riding. She's all alone.
4: Oh,
3: so
4: she's all alone, is she? And what am I doing here?
3: Oh, I didn't know you were here, Mr. Cranston. I didn't say... Oh, gosh. I reckon that was a fox pass, all right, that was.
0: No, it wasn't, Fred. It was very thoughtful. Come on in.
3: Well, I only thought Miss Lane might want to go shopping or for a drive or something. I thought...
0: You just wanted a customer, Red. Isn't that it?
3: Yeah, that's it. A customer.
1: Oh. Well, Red, you've got a customer. Me.
0: Well, where are you going, Lamont?
1: Well, first we're going to Red's house.
3: Yeah, first we're going to my house. What?
1: Red, do you have an old suit that I could wear?
3: Old suit? I'm wearing my old suit now. You can have my new suit if you want to, Mr. Cranston.
1: No. Now, wait a minute. Let me see. Yes, I think the suit you have on would be just about right for me.
3: What?
1: Red, have you a brother?
3: No, but I got two married sisters, Isabel and Clarissa.
1: Well, now you've got a brother, too. Me. I'm your brother, Stan.
3: Stan? But you aren't my brother. I don't understand.
0: You're not the only one, Red. Lamont, what is all this Stan business?
1: Margot, I'm going to get a job on that bridge as a worker. I want to hear those spirit voices with my own ears. Come on, Red. We've got a job to do. As bridge workers.

0: Yeah, well, I heard there was a job here on your bridge, Mr. Austin. I need a job, so here I am.
1: Of course, you know about the trouble we've been having here. The men killed.
0: Yeah, I read about it. The men think they've been hearing ghost voices. Well, the way I look at it...
1: You still want the job?
0: Eggleston. Stan Eggleston. Of course I want the job. I'm not afraid. My brother Red always says that if you...
1: Oh, just a minute. Come in.
2: Hello, George.
1: What do you want, Bascom?
2: Hell now. That's not a fine way for a man to talk to his creditor.
1: I warned you that I didn't want you spying around here. Now get out.
2: I just wanted to check up on how the work was progressing. I've good reason for wanting to know. 150,000 good reasons.
1: You'll get your money. Don't worry.
2: Oh, I'm not worrying. But perhaps you are. I read about the trouble you've been having down here. And I just wanted...
1: Just a minute, Bascom. Stan, would you go into the other room and wait? I'll be with you in a minute.
3: What? Oh, yes, certainly, Mr. Austin. Yeah.
4: This one?
1: Yes.
4: All right.
1: Now, what are you trying to do, Bascom? Frighten my men off? You know I've been having trouble.
2: Yes, that's right. Losing quite a few men, aren't you? Behind schedule, too.
1: That's none of your business.
2: Perhaps not, Austin. But it will be my business if you fall down on your commitments.
1: If I do, you'll win. You'll get everything I have. But I haven't failed yet.
2: No, you haven't failed. Yet. But you've only got 30 days more.
1: Get out. Get out and stay out, or I'll have you put out bodily. The siren! That means another man has fallen.
5: The bridge has claimed another victim. We'll return to our story in just a moment. But first, our announcer.
6: And we turn over the record and continue.
5: And now, back to the shadow. The long, mournful siren that signals death amongst the construction gang blows once again. Contractor George Austin listens stunned to its one-note requiem for a moment, then strides across the room and opens the door.
7: Mr. Austin! Davis! Davis has fallen!
8: I'll be right with you!
2: It won't be long now.
9: No, Mr. Bascom. Huh? Perhaps not. Huh? If you're allowed to continue your work.
2: What? Who said that?
9: Men call me the Shadow.
2: I can't see you.
9: No man has ever seen the Shadow.
2: What do you want with me?
9: What do you know of these accidents? What have you to do with them?
2: I have nothing to do with them. I don't know what you're talking about.
9: If George Austin fails to complete the bridge by the specified time, you will profit, Mr. Bascom.
2: I lent Austin the money to complete the project. If he fails, I'll get everything he has. But I
9: still... And Austin will be ruined. Isn't that right? You want to see him ruined, don't you?
2: Austin undercut me on this job. He took it away from me. Now, why shouldn't I like to see him fail? He'd do the same to me if he got the chance.
9: That is the argument that all men like you make, Bascom.
2: What are you going to do?
9: Nothing yet. I have no proof that you had anything to do with the death of these men. But remember, Bascom, you will be watched. Austin still has a chance to complete this bridge if he's not interfered with.
10: You're the man that wants the job here?
0: Yeah, I.
10: My name is Kellerman. Mr. Austin asked me to take care of you. He's busy.
0: How do you do?
10: Ever work on the bridge?
0: Well, no. I've been doing...
10: Well, what are you doing here, then?
0: Well, I understood there was a job here.
10: And how do we know that you have something to do with these accidents?
0: Well, now, look here. I never been near this place before.
10: What makes you think you can do this kind of work?
0: Well, if you'll just give me the chance, I'll tell you.
10: Go ahead.
0: You see, I've been doing construction work almost all my life.
10: I see. What kind?
0: I'm a riveter.
10: Think you could learn to spin cable?
0: I have a crack at it.
10: All right. You're hired. Report for work tomorrow morning.
0: Right. I'll be there.
10: Wait a minute. What's your name?
0: My name, Stan. Stan Eggleston.
10: Stan Eggleston?
0: Yeah, I live with my brother. He's called Red. He drives a cab.
10: Any other relatives, Stan?
0: No, sir.
10: Well, then he'd be the one to... Well, this is just a matter of form, you understand. But in case anything...

0: Well, you're getting along better than I expected for a new hand, Stan. Well,
1: thanks, Cal. I'm doing my best. One thing, I don't feel dizzy being up this high.
0: In that case, I'll leave it yourself for a while. If you get into any trouble, call me. I'll be right up ahead there.
1: All right, Cal.
2: Warning, Stan. Leave this bridge. Leave while there is still time. Leave this bridge. There is death for you if you stay.
3: Don't hurt my before I'm slipping!
0: Stan! Stan! Another one gone.

0: I was talking to him not 2 minutes before he fell, Mr. Austin. I told him he was getting along fine for a new hand, and then I went to the other end to do my own job, and it happened.
1: Well, the only thing we can do is inform his family. When is this thing going to stop? When is it going to stop?
2: Oh, just a moment. Oh, hello, Red.
3: Hello, Miss Lane.
2: Red, something's worrying you. What is it?
3: I've got something on my mind, Miss Lane. Can I come in, Miss Lane? Please, can I?
2: Why, of course, Red. Come in.
3: Thanks.
2: Aren't you feeling well?
3: No, Miss Lane. No, I'm not.
2: Well, I'll call a doctor.
3: No, no.

0: bad.
1: Tell me. Perhaps I can help you.
0: It's the report. The report from Mr. Austin. It says...
1: Austin? Red, are you trying to tell me?
0: Please, Miss Lane, I was only trying to break it gently. Please. Please don't cry. You gotta be brave.
1: Tell me, Red, tell me what happened.
0: Well, Mr. Cranston got the job at the bridge like he said he was going to. And, well, like the others, he fell, too.
1: No,
0: please, Miss Lane, you must try and pull yourself together.
1: Oh, I had a feeling that Lamont shouldn't have done it.
0: Poor Mr. Cranston. He was such a great fella.
2: Mr. Austin, the men have quit working. They won't go back.
3: What, Calvin?
2: Oh, they're all quitting. They want their money. I've ordered the cashier to close up.
3: Well, this is the end of everything.
4: We want our money, Austin! We're quitting!
2: But, Mr. Austin, I can't hold them much longer.
3: I'll talk to them.
4: Hey, Austin, we want our money!
3: Men, please, listen to me.
4: Go ahead and talk, Austin, but we're quitting just as fast.
5: Yeah, that's right. We want our money. Tell the paymaster to pay us off.
4: Yeah.
3: You'll all get your money now if you want to quit. But any of you who want to continue...
4: Don't you understand, Austin? We're leaving for good.
5: That's right. What good is money to us if we're not alive to enjoy it?
4: It's all right for you to tell us to go up on the screen and risk our necks while you sit nice and comfortable in your office.
3: Then, would it make you feel any better if I went up? I've always said that I'd never ask the men working for me to do anything that I wouldn't do myself. And I'll stick to that promise. I'm going up now and prove it. Is there anyone here

0: How long have we been up here, Calvin?
1: About half an hour, Miss Ralston.
0: Well, I should imagine that will show the men that the bridge is safe to work on. We'll go down in a few minutes. If the accidents would only stop, I could get more money from the bank.
1: Look at them down there watching.
0: Yes. They expect us to fall.
1: Yes. They're so sure we're going to, it almost seems a shame to disappoint them.
0: What?
1: You're going to die, George Austin. What? And at last I had you up here. I wanted you to die the way she died. Falling down, down, down.
2: You! Calvin, you are the voice. You've done all this.
1: Yes, I'm the voice. I pushed young men to their death.
2: You wanted to ruin me?
1: Yes, I wanted to ruin you. But more than that, I wanted you to die as my daughter did. I planned all this to bring you up here and...
2: No, no, no, you couldn't. You're my friend. I've known you for years.
1: I'm your friend, eh? Your friend. But my daughter wasn't good enough for your son, eh?
2: I had no control over that. It wasn't anything I could do. He wasn't in love with her.
1: It was you who persuaded him not to. You who sent him away. And she wasn't good enough for him, you thought.
2: Calvin, you're out of your mind.
1: Yes, yes, perhaps I am. Yes. Perhaps if you'd seen your daughter jump to her death, then you'd be out of your mind, too. It's all your fault. All yours.
2: Calvin, Calvin, let's go below and talk this thing over. You're mistaken, I tell you.
1: Ah, yes. You'll go down, all right. Ah, yes, you'll go down the quick way, turning over and over. It'll only take a second or two, but in that second you'll suffer. Yes, you'll suffer as he suffered.
2: Calvin! Let go of me. We'll both go over. Let go.
1: That's the truth. I do. I have nothing to live for now, and you'll die. I can rest then.
2: Calvin, I'm slipping. I can't hold on much longer.
1: Now, you're going to die if you've got any prayers to say. Say them.
3: What? No, Calvin, you fail.
1: My throat. Let go. Let go. I'm choking.
3: Austin. I am all right.
2: What? Who said that? I can't see you.
3: Men call me the Shadow. You can't see me because of a hypnotic mist I've cast before your eyes.
2: Shadow? Yes, I've heard of you. Calvin, where is he?
3: He's lying there, unconscious, Austin.
2: He tried to... He...
3: Yes, I know. But justice has caught up with him. As it does with all criminals.

0: It appears before Calvin became a bridge worker, he was in vaudeville, a ventriloquist. And that's where he learned to throw his voice. Then pretending to help the new hands, up he'd go with them, scare them with this weird voice, and then push them off the bridge span. And very clever he was, too, pretending to be so innocent.
1: Please, Red, let's not talk about it.
0: Oh, yeah, I'm sorry, Miss Margot. I should have more sense.
1: Red.
0: I won't say another word. I... Now, just you stay right here, Miss Lane. I'll answer it for you. Hello, Red.
2: Oh, hello, Mr. Cranston.
0: What? But you should...
1: Margot, you're safe.
3: Why, of course, Margot. You didn't think... Oh, Margot.
1: Why didn't you let me know? What a thing to do to me.
3: Margot, I didn't realize. I didn't mean to frighten you.
1: Oh, Lamont, you're safe. That's all that matters. You'll never know how I felt. How did you do it?
3: Well, when Calvin stopped that ventriloquist act of his, I hypnotized him, yelled out, and pretended to fall.
1: Oh, I see. And Calvin thought that you had really fallen without his help. Oh, Lamont. Oh, Lamont. Red. He knows.
3: What? Oh, that I'm the chef? No, I don't think so. I don't think Red knows I'm the shadow, Margot.
1: What do you mean, Lamont?
3: The excitement was too much for him. He's fainted.
1: Fainted? Oh,

0: In a moment, I shall return with further news of the Shadow. But first, your announcer. Next week, same time, same station, we bring you another thrilling adventure of the Shadow. Be sure to listen.
1: Crime does not pay. 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

These sidewalks don't lie. Because they don't have to, baby. No embellishments necessary. The truth is richer than the rust and well-to-do. My sidewalks make concrete a red carpet. Because hilltop is where we roll deep and love sweet. Love hard like gangbusters, like fruit fresh off the vine, like we were never hurt in the name of love. These sidewalks are weathered and worn from the footprints of city soldiers and prisoners of this long-fought war. They have cracked under the weight of regret, ripped open like defeated samurais, and some have up and left to become part of the structures they once despised, falling in line with short-sighted high-rises and crooked, shiny expansions of a stranger's fantasy to survive. What else would you have them do? We are soaked in the sweet and the sordid. Relief comes and goes with rehabs and festivals, campaign trails and media-fed movements, but grace lies in the sediment, the rubble and the dust of the people that stroll these streets. This grit ain't no eyesore. It is the lifeblood of me. It drives the pulse of my wretched heart, tying me to this doomed paradise till I return to the Creator.

I want you to be you. 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
1: Whoa, whoa there, little Jimmy. Good.
0: Ah, wholesome. Now, space cadets, I want you all to get out your clapping hands and put on your cheery dispositions, because you, that's right, you, are going to be choosing tonight's misadventures with your very own enthusiasm. Here's how it works. One of our heroes will approach a choice, and that's when I will prompt you to vote on which one you like most. After you choose, our heroes will follow that path. Simple as that. Let's give it a go. Cheer now. That was absolutely perfect. I think you're all riled up to dig into the episode right now. Close your eyes and open up your minds as we whisk you away to the far-off radiance of the Lagoon Nebula. Here, shimmering stardust scatters into the void, glimmering in vibrant hues ranging from aquamarine to indigo. 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And it is here, in the deep end of this pool of light, that we find our intrepid heroes, Commander Rash Blasterbelt and Ensign Jock Jr.
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3: 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What a time!
2: Yeah, this place does have everything. I just...
3: What?
2: I wonder what all this stardust feels like. You know, on your skin.
3: Well, it's all highly irradiated silica, so it's basically like if you jumped into a sandstorm full of a billion tiny shards of glass that gave you severe radiation poisoning as it cut you. It looks real romantic, but it is, in all actuality, very dangerous.
2: I think I'm gonna give it a go.
3: What? No, sir, you cannot do this.
4: You should do it.
5: No, don't. You'll die.
2: Yeah. I've been told that lots of times about lots of stuff. I'm still here.
3: The only reason you're still here is because I save you from the dangerous, outlandishly idiotic stunts you pull all the time. If you jump in that pool of stardust without a spacesuit on, I'm not gonna save you.
5: No, what? Are you crazy? You should save him. I mean, he should not do it, but if he does do it, you should definitely save him.
3: Nope. I made up my mind. If you're jumping in, sir, I'm not saving you.
4: Good.
2: Wow. It looks like we both have a choice here, Jock. I can either jump into this pool of deadly something-something or not.
3: And if you do, I can choose to either save you or not, which I definitely choose to not. So really, you just have a choice, sir.
5: Doesn't seem like either of you should even be considering these recklessly irresponsible decisions.
2: True. But the thing about intergalactic space guardians is, we always do.
3: That's just the thing about you, sir.
2: Oh, yeah. Well, then why are you thinking about it too, huh?
3: I'm not! My mind's made up!
0: Wow, oh wowie. What a choice. Rash can either jump in the pool of deadly dust without his suit on, or not. And Jock can choose to either save Rash, or not. But I guess Jock made up his mind, so it's really just all on Rash, huh? What a whirlwind of options to make Rash jump... To make Rash keep his protective suit on, cheer now. Woo! To make Rash jump into the pool without his protective suit on, cheer now. Wow, what a lot of cheering that was. We checked the cheerometer, and it looks like you chose for Rash to jump in without his protective suit. We'll get into the repercussions of that choosing in just a sec, but first, a word from our sponsor.
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6: Who cares? It's Blam!
0: Rash begins to take off his protective spacesuit, revealing...
3: Sir, I asked you to please wear clothes under your spacesuit.
2: Why would I? The suit counts as clothes.
3: Because we only have two suits, and you know, and you insist on never wearing the same suit twice.
2: Of course. If I wear the same suit twice, it smells too much like my sweaty nards.
3: But then I have to wear the suit that smells like your sweaty nards.
2: That's fine for you. You have a layer of protective clothing between you and my nard smell.
3: Just for that, I'm not saving you.
2: Right. You always save me. I'm sure you'll save me now.
3: Nope.
5: No, please save him.
4: Let him and his nards die.
2: Here I go.
3: Okay.
2: I'm jumping now.
3: Have fun.
0: And Rash bends his knees, preparing to jump into the shining, shimmering stardust, getting his nards as close to the ground as possible. Jock, meanwhile, crosses his arms and taps his foot, staring at what he believes is Rash bluffing. So Rash, believing that Jock is bluffing, leaps into the radiated river of silica. And the fearless idiot Rash Blaster Belt lands in the river of silica, and pretty as it may be, it does indeed flow like a sandstorm, going thousands of miles an hour, stripping every molecule of flesh from his bones.
5: He's managing to keep his head above the water!
4: Perfect! Now I can look into his eyes as he dies!
0: Jock stands frozen in fear, unable to move, let alone help.
3: I'm frozen in fear, unable to move, let alone help.
0: They all stare on what surely must be the commander's demise. Yet, just as Rash's meat and organs and nards are sliced away from him, the radiation begins to set in. It infuses the remaining ligaments, tendons, and bones with the life Rash's meat once held. Rash, barely keeping his head above the horrors ravaging his body, turns and begins to swim back towards the shore. He puts one calcified hand on land, and then another. He pulls his entire skeletal body out of the stardust, his head the only part of his flesh remaining.
3: Oh, my space. Look at... How?
2: I'm a monster. You made me a monster.
4: Well, I made you? You jumped!
2: You didn't save me!
3: Wait, I didn't know this was gonna happen!
4: But you knew something would!
5: You should have stopped him.
2: I don't deserve to look like this! But I do deserve my revenge.
3: No, please, don't.
0: Uh-oh! Looks like another choice is on your hands! Should Rash take revenge on Jock, or should he forgive him? All for Rash turning Jock into a radiated skeletal monster. Cheer now. Now everyone cheer for forgiveness. Looks like you chose forgiveness. We'll find out what happens next right after a word from our sponsor.
6: Has this ever happened to you?
8: Oh, wait, huh? What has happened to me?
6: If so, you should try Spanky Brand Spankers.
8: Stop! No, I have no idea what you're talking about. Last thing I knew, I was asleep in my bed, and now I'm in a mysterious black void with no sense of direction. Where am I?
6: That's right. With Spanky Brand Spankers, you can spank your way to happiness.
8: I'm so confused.
6: Try it now. There's one on the nightstand next to you.
8: Oh God.
6: Spank it.
9: Spank.
8: Huh. Wow, that is fantastic.
6: Right.
8: Holy camoly, this Spanky Brand Spanker provides context for my life and gives my entire existence meaning.
6: Spanky brand spankers. We mean it when we say you need it.
8: I do. Never take it away from me. This is all I have now.
0: And we're back. Last we left Rash, he was just skin and bones, minus the skin, except for his face.
3: Sir, I know that look on your face, and if you're contemplating your vengeance on me, then I need to let you know that I really thought you were not gonna actually do that, even though you explicitly said you would.
2: You know, Jock, I've done a lot of boneheaded things in my life, and I think this is easily the most boneheaded thing I've done.
7: Except your head isn't bones. That's the only part of you that isn't bones.
2: Oh, yeah. You're right.
3: No, wait, that's not...
0: Dedicated to the pun he made, our hero plunges his full head in the windstorm of irradiated silica, figuring that the same thing will happen again, and he'll magically not die from having his flesh stripped from him, and that the radiation will actually preserve him instead of doing what radiation actually does, and cause him to degrade. To everyone's surprise, except for Rashes, that's exactly what happens. Our bona fide buddy emerges from the pool of silica a full-ass skeleton. But unlike most skeletons, he's still alive.
2: Sir! What? It worked. I'm trying to embrace my fate here as a skeletal monster. After these last few moments, I'm certain of one thing.
3: And what's that?
2: That you are right, and I am wrong.
3: Yeah, I'm not certain of anything anymore.
2: Jock, buddy, come on. You were right that me diving naked into the pool of silica was a bad idea.
3: Yeah, I said it would kill you.
2: And you were right.
3: No, I wasn't.
2: Jock, what I'm trying to say is, this changed me.
7: You bet it did.
2: No, like, changed who I am.
7: Yeah, I know.
2: No, like, who I am.
7: Okay, now I don't know what you mean.
3: Yeah, what are you talking about?
2: I'm like you now, Jock. I'm only going to listen to logic and reason, and that's how I'm going to live my life. So I'm not worried about the future anymore, buddy. Because I'm absolutely certain that something completely logical and based in reason will present itself to me very, very soon.
9: That it will, my boy.
3: What?
0: Our heroes turn and see a fat cat investor wearing a novelty Halloween-themed Hawaiian shirt. And when I say fat cat, I mean it literally. A big and bright orange pantless tabby cat traipsing around on two legs like a bottomless dad on vacation strolls on up to the commander and ensign both.
3: Who are you?
9: Name's Creepy Crowley. I'm the biggest novelty Halloween impresario this side of the galaxy, and you got exactly what I'm looking for.
2: I do?
9: Yep, and I want you to join my crew over at Creepy Crowley's House of Haunts. You will be revered as the fabled Skeleton Man.
3: Wow, what an amazingly convenient opportunity for us.
9: Who's us? You're not part of this, Skin Boy.
3: What?
9: I'm only interested in Slim over here. Nothing scary about you. This deal is just for him, so... What do you say, Bone Boy? You want to abandon your friend and work for me?
3: Wait, you're actually considering this?
2: Uh-huh.
3: But, wait! If you, don't abandon me to join Creepy Crawly at the House of Haunts, I can make you a new flesh suit. So it'll be like none of this ever happened.
2: Ooh, I do like having flesh.
0: Wowie, oh wowie, another choice. Alrighty, let's hear it. Should Rash abandon Jock and join Creepy Crawly's House of Haunts? Or should he not do that and have Jock make him a flesh suit, whatever that is? We've examined your cheers closely. Can we do that one again? I'm gonna say it. Should Rash abandon Jock, join Creepy Crowley's House of Haunts? Or should he not do that and have Jock make him a flesh suit, whatever that is?
10: Yeah!
0: Oh,
11: it's
0: no. We've examined your cheers closely. And you chose...
10: No!
0: Abandon Jock.
10: No!
0: I'll give you my address later. We'll be right back with the ramifications of that after this final commercial break.
12: A crying child. Dead flowers on an unmarked grave. A dog with patches of fur missing and no teeth. Seeing any of these things can make you sad. And in a time of sadness, people turn to many things. Some look to religion, some to therapy. But those who know treat their sadness with South Tacoma wine. The world's thickest, smelliest wine. When life makes you sad, cry it out over a case or two of the only wine made with the runoff and gutter water found on and around South Tacoma way.
7: South Tacoma wine, not fit for human consumption. It may cause fatal diarrhea, epilepsy, and even skeletal disintegration.
0: And now back to Spacey's.
12: So, what's it gonna be, Skeletor? You gonna stick with this nerd here, or are you gonna be part of the most successful Halloween-themed vacation destination slash tourist trap the universe has to offer?
2: I'm joining the House of Haunts.
8: What?
2: I told you, Jock. The old me is dead. I only listen to reason and logic now. So I have to make the logical choice.
4: And you think that's abandoning me for this fat cat?
12: Hey, this is all fur, baby.
2: Think about it. How many times have I done something incredibly stupid and messed everything up for us?
4: I mean...
2: A lot, Jock. A lot of times. I'm constantly making life harder for you because I'm so... rash.
4: Huh. But we're friends.
2: Friendship isn't logical, Jock.
4: I'm not sure that's true, actually.
2: You're better off without me. And now, for once in my life, I can do something good. Making people happy.
12: Oh, you're not gonna make them happy. It's a haunted house. You're gonna make them piss themselves with fear.
2: Close enough. Goodbye, Jock. Have a logical life.
12: Okay, let's go!
0: And with that, the fat cat grabs Rash by his exposed and sparkly collarbone and drags him away out of Jock's life and our story.
2: Goodbye, sir.
0: Much later... Back aboard what is now solely his ship, the ISGS, Paniac, Jock Jr. sulks down the hallway toward the bridge.
7: How was the vacation, sir?
3: Huh? Oh, fine.
7: Where's the commander?
3: He abandoned me and went to work at a haunted house.
7: What?
3: Yeah, now he's the star attraction at Creepy Crawly's House of Haunts. Yeah.
7: What?
3: I know, I can't believe it either.
7: This is terrible.
3: Yeah, it's gonna be really hard to go on without him.
7: No, sir, the commander's in danger.
3: I'm sure he'll be fine. He's a natural showman.
7: Sir, you're not hearing me. There's no such thing as Creepy Crawly's House of Haunts. Creepy Crawly is a con artist and serial murderer.
4: What?
7: I just saw a story about it on the space news. He's wanted man. He's got the death sentence on 12 systems.
3: But Rash is a skeleton now. He probably can't even be killed.
7: Creepy Crawly specializes in killing skeletons.
3: Oh, no!
0: Oh, no, indeed. Will our beloved Commander Rash Blasterbelt be killed? Or will he be saved by our equally beloved Ensign Jock Jr. and our not-so-much-beloved shipboard artificial AI Charles? The only way to find out is to tune back in to the next episode of Spaceys!
12: This particular version of Spaceys, Space Your Own Space Venture, was written by Frank Roberts, Paul Richter, and Thomas Robinson, and starred Paul Richter as Commander Rash Blasterbelt, Frank Roberts as Ensign Jock Jr., Dylan Twiner as Stinker and Charles, Thomas Robinson as the narrator, and me, Nana Curley, as Nanners and Creepy Crawly. The producers of Spaceys wish to remind you that a standing ovation is always an effective way to show performers how much you've enjoyed the show.
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11: Bayana Mohammed, Cannon Beach, 6 p.m. It is 6 p.m. on the beach with my family, burning a hot fire. The sun is going down with the color of orange. I hear the waves roaring in my ears. Find your purpose, find your purpose. I see the 9 seagulls high up in the sky, the deep blue sky. It is 6:10. My family went inside the dark, black wooden house. I stayed outside, feeling the icy cold wind against my dark chocolate bar face. It is 6:30. I am thinking about my purpose. What is my purpose in life? Is it being a fashion designer, a singer, a dancer, businesswoman? I close my eyes with my back lie down on the chestnut sand. I see in my head my vision for life. I open my eyes, ran into the dark black wooden house with my sandals in my left hand. I feel free. I feel I know what to do in my life. It is a fashion designer and creating my own business. I go into the house with the smell of sizzling onions, like victory. Everyone is talking, but I rush into my room. Close my red tile door and kneel down and pray to God. I feel free, 6:45. I feel free, 7 o'clock. I feel free, 7:15. I feel free, 7:30. I feel free, 7:45. I feel I have a purpose. I prayed and prayed. My mother walked in and knocks on the door. Bayana, Bayana. Are you okay? I say, I'm fine, I say. My mother says, okay, and leaves the door. I sat on my bed and covered my face with my bright yellow pillow and cried tears of joy. I wipe my face with my dirty orange shirt from the fire engine hamper. I run through my door and never looked back. I am free, free, free. I found who I must be. The next day I go to the beach, full with my head centered on God and my purpose in life. I am focused. It is 6 a.m.

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2: This is Orson Welles, speaking from London. From the Black Museum, a repository of death. Here in the grim stone structure on the Thames, which houses Scotland Yard, is a warehouse of homicide, where everyday objects, a piece of carbon paper, a tin ashtray, a broken teacup, all are touched by murder. Now here's a woman's powder puff, faded pink. We'll open the glass case and take it out. There you are, sir. Perhaps Madame would like to take it. Ah, you draw back. The lace is pitiful and torn. Across the puff itself is an ugly stain. Once it was dark red, but its progress through the biological laboratory has left it bleached and pitted, where small areas have been teased out and examined under the microscope.
3: This sample belongs to blood group 3.
4: Are you sure?
3: Wait. Group 1 is here as well. Blood groups 1 and 3. That means there were 2 victims.
2: Yes, the faded pink powder puff was used to gag 2 victims before they were brutally murdered. That's why it can be seen today in the Black Museum.
5: From the annals of the Criminal Investigation Department of the London Police, we bring you the dramatic stories of the crimes recorded by the objects in Scotland Yard's Gallery of Death. The Black Museum. In just a moment, you will hear The Black Museum, starring Orson Welles.

0: Well, here we are in the Black Museum. Yes, beyond these stone walls, London throbs and is alive, but within these rooms, there's silence and death. It's very quiet. Come with me. Under the frieze of death masks, the masks of criminals of bygone days, suspended grimly under the ceiling, we pass slowly along the rows of murder exhibits, not always frightening in themselves, but terrifying when considered in relation to their history. They are matchbox. Here's a nail file. Each exhibit marked with the names of the killer and the victim. But our objective now is the powder puff. As it lies on the palm of my hand, let's turn back the clock and meet the man who used it for a grim purpose. His name, Richard William Hyson. The time, dawn on the morning of Friday, October the 18th, 1946. The place, Pentonville Prison.
1: This is it, boys?
2: Take it easy, Hyson. You've got about a couple of hours.
1: Give me a cigarette. Hey, thanks. You're too kind. Oh, this is 20 days we've had in here, isn't it?
2: Yes, 20 days.
1: You won't forget me, will you?
2: No, we won't forget you.
1: Before I go, you must remind me to compliment the management. The food's been excellent. I can thoroughly recommend it to future guests. I've only one complaint.
2: What's that, Hyson?
1: The execution shed is too close. I'm sure I could hear the hangman practicing with a sandbag last night.
2: Nonsense. Here, have a wash.
1: After I've finished my cigarette.
2: All right, no hurry.
1: No hurry. 2 hours to go, 2 hours in which to reminisce. I think I was right not to see my mother and father.
2: They wanted to see you.
1: Well, that's because they remembered me as I was. Big, blonde, and handsome. But they never really knew me. I nearly killed a girl when I was 16.
2: Did you?
1: Yes. It was at a kid's party. After playing Postman's Knock, we got tired of that. And I suggested we should play...
0: The popular parlor game of murder. Somebody commits a crime in the dark and the rest of the party are supposed to discover the culprit. Young Richard Hyson entered into the spirit of the thing with zest.
1: Jean, you come with me.
3: All right, Dick.
1: Let's go upstairs.
3: What should we do?
1: Oh, never mind. I'll tell you. Let's go up while nobody's looking. Come on. Here's a box room. Let's go in.
3: No, I'd rather not. Let's hide here.
1: In you come.
3: No, Dick.
1: Don't be afraid. It's only a game. I'm putting this handkerchief in your mouth.
3: No, let me go.
1: Now I'm squeezing your throat. Shut up!
4: Jean, where are you? Oh, there you are.
3: Why, Dick. Jean, what's happened? He's killed her!
0: It was fortunate for young Dick Hyson. The girl was not dead. But she was hurt and badly frightened. The warders in the death cell listened to Hyson's prelude to murder in silence. But perhaps their eyes betrayed their emotions.
1: You're shocked, aren't you? Oh, give me the towel, will you? Oh, thank you so much. You make a good batman. Have you been in the services?
2: I was in the Navy.
1: Oh, interesting. That was the only service I was never in. I began in the Air Force.
2: Yeah, so I believe. Yeah, better start dressing now.
1: I enlisted as a pilot. Fighter pilot. They gave me a commission, of course.
2: Of course. Here's your tie.
1: Yeah, thank you. I had only one complaint about the Air Force.
2: Yeah? What was that?
1: The pay. So I volunteered to take over the mess funds. Well, that helped. So did the uniform.
2: You better put on a clean collar.
1: Oh. I'm allowed a collar, am I? Oh. That uniform certainly pulled him in.
2: Pulled who in?
1: Well, who do you think? Remember the case of the Air Force girl found in the burnt-out car in Suffolk?
2: So you were responsible for that, were you? How did it happen?
1: Now you're interested. Listen, boys, come on, gather round. I'll tell you about it before it's too late.
0: Richard Hyson could never bear to be anything but the center of attraction. He could never tolerate a disinterested audience. Even in his last hours, he had to hold his listeners. But how much of the truth he told will never be known. Nevertheless, a pretty girl of 21 had been found dead in a car close to the station where he'd been, looking after the mess funds 5 or 6 years previously. And he told his warders how he had stopped her on a lonely road while she was driving a staff car.
4: Hello there. Want a lift?
1: Oh, that's very nice of you. I'm going into Ipswich.
4: Oh, so am I. Jump in.
1: What's your name?
4: Parker, sir.
1: And your first name?
4: Joyce, sir.
1: I'm Richard Hyson. You can call me Dick, and drop the sir.
4: I think I've met you before.
1: Oh, I've seen you, too. At the Commandant.
4: Yes, it might have been.
1: Well, it was. I've been thinking about you ever since, Joyce.
4: Oh, I don't believe a word of it, Mr. Hyson.
1: Dick. Look out, watch that bend.
4: Oh, I'm sorry.
1: Oh, never mind, sweetheart. I've got nerves of steel. But I'd be happier if you let me take over.
4: Yes, perhaps it would be a good idea. Thanks. Oh, don't bother to get out. I'll get out my side. Well, I must say it is nice to be driven for a change.
1: Good. What are your plans after you drop the car into workshops?
4: As a matter of fact, I'm feeling rather good today. Mm-hmm. You see, it's my birthday, and my mum sent me a very nice present this morning.
1: Well, many happy returns. And how old are you?
4: 21.
1: Congratulations. She's 21 today. 21. What did they send you?
4: Money.
1: Oh, that's always the most sensible gift.
4: Yes, it is, isn't it? I say, are we on the right road?
1: Yeah, I think so.
4: We're not, you know. We're right off the road now. Hey, stop. Hey, I thought you were supposed to be a good driver.
1: So I am. Come here.
4: No, you've made a mistake. I'm not that sort of a girl. Let me go.
5: Yeah, you would you?
4: You're mad.
5: Where's the money?
4: Here, take it. Now let me go, please.
5: Oh, no.
4: Please let me go. I promise I won't tell.
0: Hyson had no intention of giving his unfortunate victim the opportunity to tell. He had exceptionally large, powerful hands, his fingers being an inch across the joints. There is no doubt that poor Joyce Parker was helpless in his grip. And when it was all over, he put her behind the steering wheel, started the car, and set fire to it. When the flames had a hold, he jumped off the running board from where he'd been steering, and the blazing car, together with its pathetic little passenger, plunged on until it crashed over the edge of a gravel pit. The crime had every appearance of being an accident, and Richard Hyson went to the picture alone that night, all expenses paid. He hadn't yet left behind any vital clues, such as might be seen today in the Black Museum.
6: In just a moment, we will continue with the Black Museum, starring Orson Welles.

0: And now we continue with The Black Museum, starring Orson Welles.
1: We return to number 2 death cell in Pentonville Prison.
2: I was cashiered from the Air Force quite soon, and they found out about the mess accounts. So I joined the Army as Paul Kilton.
3: Yes, we know about that.
2: I built up a new history for myself, and being a pretty useful type, I got a commission.
3: That was in the early days of the war.
2: Yes. I probably wouldn't have got a commission later on. They started going into too much detail.
3: How long did you keep the Army commission?
2: About a year. I lost it in the Middle East. That was really rather amusing. I was visiting the mess at HQ when I heard the general talking about selling his car before he was posted to a new command. That gave me an idea. Excuse me, sir.
4: Yes?
2: My name's Kilton, sir. I'm sorry to hear you're leaving the command. I wonder whether you might be thinking of disposing of that private car of yours.
4: And you want to buy it?
2: Yes, sir.
4: You'd better have a word with my ADC. Smithers?
5: Yes, sir?
4: Mr. Kilton here wants to buy the car. Sort it out with him, will you?
5: Of course, sir.
1: And Second Lieutenant Coulter, alias Hyson, wrote out a check for £100, which was exactly £100 more than he had in the bank.
2: That check bounced quicker than a golf ball. But I'd sold the old man's car even quicker and spent what I got for it.
3: So bang went commission number 2,
2: Yes, they cashiered, man. Which I told them I thought was rather hard on a first offender.
3: First offender?
2: Well, in the Army, yes. But instead of coming home, I dropped off the ship in South Africa. I joined the Army there. And believe me, it wasn't long before I got myself posted to England. That meant London for me. And those certainly were the days.
5: Don, I'd like you to meet Muriel. Donald Smithers, Muriel Gerton.
2: Oh, hello there. And what are you drinking, Muriel?
6: Scotch and water, thanks.
2: Yeah, tough baby, eh? Well, good for you. Hi, Stuart. A very large scotch and a very little water for a pretty girl.
6: You're quite a son of a gun.
2: Believe me, ma'am, I've had to be.
6: What are all those medals on your chest?
2: Oh, Distinguished Service Order.
6: And this one, I know. The Distinguished Flying Cross.
2: Right, baby.
6: I don't know these two.
2: Well, the Croix de Guerre. I got it flying with the Free French, and that's the OBE, Order of the British Empire.
6: My, you're a hero. You must have a drink on me.
1: Donald Smithers, alias Paul Kilton, alias Richard Hyson, had made the first vital mistake, which was to lead him to the scaffold. Needless to say, he was not entitled to any of those decorations. And he had sewn the ribbon of the OBE in the wrong place on his tunic, and although he was still a captain in the South African Air Force, he was wearing the uniform of a lieutenant colonel. These points were noticed by an observant officer in the Royal Air Force who passed the information on to the security police. A rapid checkup followed, and Hyson was court-martialed and cashiered for the third and last time. Now he lived on women. During one short period, he was engaged to be married to no fewer than 9, and each one financed him to a greater or lesser degree.
2: And that took quite a bit of staff work, keeping them apart. But there was one I quite liked, Doreen Winson.
3: You'd better get on with your breakfast.
2: Yes, time flies. Doreen was a honey. Somehow I never managed to get her alone for any time. Pass the salt, will you? Thank you. I shouldn't have bought her that powder pouch.
3: You made a mistake there, Hyson. They all do.
2: What do you mean, they? I'm unique. Remember that. The night I gave her the puff, we had a row. She wouldn't come back to the hotel with me, so I snatched back the powder puff while she was using it and walked out on her.
1: So Doreen Wimpson was saved.
2: I was pretty annoyed. I never did take to a brush-off. So I hung around outside the club where I'd met Muriel Gerton, and I didn't have long to wait. Muriel?
6: Who's that? Why, Donald Smithers.
2: Hello, honey. Come and have a drink.
6: Okay. Let's go up to the club.
2: Well, I haven't any money until the morning.
6: That's all right. I've got plenty.
2: Have you? I don't believe it.
6: Then look at this.
1: A handbag opens, stuffed with notes. The fate of Muriel Gurton is sealed.
2: Look, sweetheart, I'm not the type of man who takes money from a pretty girl. Not even from you. If you'll come back to my hotel, we can get all we want on my bill.
1: So back to the hotel in South Kensington. And at the last moment, Hyson stopped abruptly, as if struck by a sudden idea.
2: We'll have to go gently, honey. I just remembered. They won't serve drinks to visitors after hours. We'll have to go in the back way, where we won't be spotted.
1: So in they went. Not into the hotel where Hyson was staying, but into another one where he had stayed some time previously. Hyson knew the geography of the place perfectly. He took his unsuspecting victim through the deserted trade entrance and up the servant's staircase to the first floor, where he found an unoccupied bedroom.
2: Okay, in you come.
6: Thanks. Donald, are you sure this is your room?
2: Of course, why?
6: It looks so empty. No clothes, nothing on the dressing table.
2: Well, I'm naturally a tidy person. Come and sit down.
6: This was an invitation to a drink.
2: No, there are better things to do than drink. Come on, sit down.
6: Now, look here. I may be tough, but I'm not...
2: Sit down.
6: Why, you beast! I'll scream!
7: There's a present for you.
2: Powder puff in your mouth. That'll keep it quiet. Now, my beauty, I've got you exactly where I want you.
1: Again, those big, strong hands did their dreadful work. And when it was all over, Hyson removed the imp from his mouth, took her money, and returned unseen to his own hotel, where the chambermaid awoke him from a sound sleep at 8 o'clock the following morning.
8: Morning, sir. Not a very cheerful one, I'm afraid. I'll pull back the curtains. Oh, it's pouring outside, and nasty and cold. Now drink your tea while it's hot. And here's your newspapers.
2: Oh, the papers, yes. Oh, thanks. Thanks very much.
8: Not at all.
2: The papers. Now let me see.
1: Woman found strangled in small hotel. Murder in South Kensington. Police are making widespread inquiries amongst the deceased friends and acquaintances in the hope of tracking down the murderer. The staff and members of a well-known Kensington club are being questioned this morning.
2: They are they? Then the chances are that the swine who split on me to the South African War Department is going to open his mouth again. You'll remember I was with her. I must get out of London quick.
1: It so happened that Hyson's panic was needless. The RAF officer was posted now and he didn't come forward. Neither did the man who had introduced Hyson to his victim. But the scientists at Scotland Yard were becoming interested in traces of pink wool which they found in the dead woman's mouth.
9: There's no doubt we've got particles of face powder on this fragment. So the murderer must have gagged her with a powder puff of all things.
5: But her own powder puff, which is white, was still in her handbag. That means the puff which was used by the murderer was taken away by him.
9: The fibers are quite new. There's no dust on them, and the powder hasn't had time to get into the material. Well, there's a thread of lace here, too.
5: We'd better let the superintendent know right away.
1: Superintendent Brandruth of Scotland Yard was then faced with the tremendous task of trying to trace an unknown man who might have bought a pink powder puff with lace trimmings. The information and the request for assistance was published in newspapers throughout the country, and Hyson read about it in the seaside town of Eastbourne. For the first time in his life, Richard Hyson panicked. In a split second, he saw the net closing in. He reasoned that Doreen Wimpson, the girl he'd bought the powder puff for, would very soon tell the police. If he was caught, he must plead insanity. To establish insanity, he must commit another murder. And this time, there must be no motive. So that night, in a deserted street on the outskirts of the town, he waited for an unknown victim. It was dark. The few houses were scattered well back from the road. For nearly an hour, nothing stirred while murder waited to strike in the shadows. Go back, little girl, go back, go back. No, she must come on. He's waiting with those big, strong hands, tense and ready.
8: Help!
1: powder puff becomes a gag for the second time. The deed is done.
2: I might have got away with a lot if Doreen Wimpson hadn't remembered the powder puff.
3: She identified it, didn't she?
2: Yes. I knew she'd get me.
3: The chaplain's here, Heisen.
2: Tell him to go to blazes. I'll be waiting for him. Got another cigarette? No, thanks. I was picked up by the police the next day. Even then, I nearly convinced them that they'd got the wrong man. They held me from 3 in the afternoon until 2 the next morning before I told them I was Richard Heisen and proud of it. But still, they couldn't really prove I'd killed the 2 women until they had my coat pocket examined in the laboratory. Then they found traces of face powder and little shreds from the puff in it. Tough, that. Tough, wasn't it, Padre, eh? Why, what are you looking so mournful about? I'm the one to worry. Ah, so the hangman's here at last.
3: Yes, Heisen, it's nearly over.
2: Well, if nobody's going to say anything, I will. Come on, boys, get the straps on and let's get going.
1: And so Richard Heisen is led to his appointed place on the trapdoors of the scaffold. A white bag is slipped over his head. The rope lodges under his chin. And while the chaplain intones the service of the dead, the trapdoors open and Heisen goes fluttering down into the dark cavity below. Justice has been achieved. And all because of the faded pink powder puff which can be seen now in the Black Museum.
0: Orson Welles will be back with you in just a moment.

0: Now here in person is Orson Welles.
1: Heisen loved the limelight, and he was nothing if not bold. He did serve in the Army and the Air Force, but his decorations and his tales of gallantry and action were all lies. He lived on lies, forever hoping that they would never catch up with him. But one by one, they did. And with them came the evidence. From the bad check he gave to the general in the Middle East, to the pink powder puff he gave to the one girl he admired in London. He hoped, of course, that the world would believe him to be insane. That would have spared him the final horror of the scaffold. And he might have been alive today in the grim fastnesses of Broadmoor, the criminal asylum. Was he mad? Well, you've heard the story. So another chapter of murder is closed, and the little pink powder puff, faded now, has its place in criminal history. And now, until we meet next time in the same place, I tell you another story about the Black Museum. I remain, as always, obediently yours.
0: The Black Museum, starring Orson Welles, is presented by arrangement with Metro-Goldwyn-Mayer Radio Attractions, with original music composed and conducted by Sidney Torch, produced by Harry Allen Towers.

Diana Muhammad, Cannon Beach, 6 p.m. It is 6 p.m. on the beach with my family, burning a hot fire. The sun is going down with the color of orange. I hear the waves roaring in my ears. Find your purpose, find your purpose. I see the 9 seagulls high up in the sky, the deep blue sky. It is 6:10. My family went inside the dark black wooden house. I stayed outside, feeling the icy cold wind against my dark chocolate bar face. It is 6:30. I am thinking about my purpose. What is my purpose in life? Is it being a fashion designer, a singer, a dancer, businesswoman? I close my eyes with my back lie down on the chestnut sand. I see in my head my vision for life. I open my eyes, ran into the dark black wooden house with my sandals in my left hand. I feel free. I feel I know what to do in my life. It is a fashion designer and creating my own business. I go into the house with the smell of sizzling onions, like victory. Everyone is talking, but I rush into my room, close my red tile door, and kneel down and pray to God. I feel free, 6:45. I feel free, 7 o'clock. I feel free, 7:15. I feel free, 7:30. I feel free, 7:45. I feel I have a purpose. I prayed and prayed. My mother walked in and knocks on the door. Bayena, Bayena, are you okay? I say, I'm fine, I say. My mother says, okay, and leaves the door. I sat on my bed and covered my face with my bright yellow pillow and cried tears of joy. I wiped my face with my dirty orange shirt from the fire engine hamper. I run through my door and never looked back. I am free, free, free. I found who I must be. The next day I go to the beach, full with my head centered on God and my purpose in life. I am focused. It is 6 a.m.

I got your address from the phone book in the library. Wandered in, looked you up, and you were there. Weird that you've been living maybe 2 miles away for the best part of 20 years. You must be what, in your early 40s now? If I remember, you were born in June. Or was it May? Eisenhower was the president, although it may have been June.

0: He's still working in that store in Ventura? He's still going with...
1: No, that's not fair. I know I haven't been the very best of dads. I'll hold my hand up there. The reason that I'm writing is I'd like for us to meet, get a little daughter-dad action going soon. We could put things behind us, eat some pizza, drink some beer. You still see your sister, Lemley?

but I don't want to talk about any of that bad stuff. Why I missed out on your wedding and your high school graduation. I'd like to explain, but I can't. So let's keep things neutral. Stick to topics that won't bug us. How about this? Let's choose a book and we'll read it before we meet. Then we can sit down in a restaurant, have a look at the menu, and talk about it while we eat. See, if we never had a problem, then that's what life would be like. Easy, uncomplicated, cool. So let's just pretend that the past didn't happen. I don't really like thrillers as a rule. I don't want to know if I've got grandchildren. No need to tell me where I went wrong. I don't want to know what happened in your 30s. You want to try Cold Mountain? Or is that too long?

songs and I head for the coast. It might not be a lot, but I feel like I'm making the most. The days get longer and the nights smell green. I guess it's not surprising, but it's spring and I should leave.

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1: Like now?
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0: Lowndes?
1: Yes, Mr. Harris.
0: Astrogation reports planetary orbit secure.
1: What vector, Mr. Harris?
0: Approximately 1,000 miles above subject planet 3785.
1: Well, we'll have to give it a name soon, Harris.
0: Yes, sir. Engineering secured. Damage control parties working on the hull.
1: Very well. Has Marta touched down in the scout ship?
0: Yes, sir. We have him on the tight beam.
1: Give him to me on my screen.
0: Yes, sir.
2: Sparkman, put Marta on the command screen.
1: Exploration ship Titan calling ship 375. Come in.
3: Scout 375 reporting.
1: What's it like down there, Marta?
3: It's not much different from the scan report, sir. I'm at the head of a valley. It's green and it's scarlet. It's all swampy. And there's a big river threading through it.
1: Harris, get me a pinpoint on Marta's location.
2: Aye, aye, sir.
3: There are mountains beyond. I can see Holman's house from here. Looks like a Swiss chalet standing over the lake.
1: Have you made contact?
3: Yes, sir. Boyce is over there now.
1: How is he?
3: Well, it's hard to say.
1: Tell him we're recording the planet officially as Holman's planet. That might please him.
3: No, I don't think so, sir.
1: What?
3: A boy suggested it during our first visit with Holman today. He wants us to record it instead as, I'll spell it. C-R-E-S-G-Y-T-H, Kresgith.
1: What's that, local?
3: Well, that's his phonetic interpretation of the name the people here use.
1: Fair enough, if that's how he wants it. Anything to add on your present report?
3: No, sir. I'll call you back after we've met his woman.
1: His wife?
3: Yes.
1: I'm glad it was you and Boyce who found Holman. You're reliable men, you in particular. Marta, I don't need to emphasize that Holman's discovery of what appears to be the first genuine human race ever encountered outside of Earth is of primary importance.
3: Yes, sir.
1: Boyce might be inclined to hurry through the diplomatic overtures. You'll be careful about that part of it, Marta.
3: Yes, very careful, sir.
1: On the two continents we scanned before, we've found no traces of human inhabitants, present or past.
3: Yes, I know, sir, but Holman's...
1: It's possible Holman's acquaintances are the sole survivors of humanity here. If we frighten the tribe into hiding, there may never be another contact.
3: Yes, I understand, sir.
1: Fine. Now then, what about these other creatures? What did Holman have to say about them?
3: Well, in the 20 years he's been marooned in this valley, he's had only three or four actual encounters.

0: encounters with him, sir. Rather violent encounters on his side. Apparently they learned to avoid him after that. They're called Zares. He seems to have an almost psychopathic hatred for them.
1: That's not very surprising. We pulled up a scout drag a little while ago, bagged a couple of specimens. The description checks with Holman's description of the Zares, the worm-like, slimy, blue body with a set of arms, legs, and head. Out of the water, they seem to wear some kind of clothes, presumably to conserve body moisture.
0: Yes, that's what he said.
1: All right now, Marta. I want you to continue according to the plan. And remember, be careful of Holman. He's been alone on this planet for 22 years. He deserves a lot from us.
0: Yes, sir. But he hasn't been alone. He has his wife.

0: Weiss? Weiss, where are you?
1: Down here. I'm with Holman. Check in with the exploration ship?
0: Yes, it's all right. Holman, they say they'll name the planet the way you want it.
2: That's good. Celia will like that.
0: Celia?
2: My wife. I called her Celia from the start. She likes the name.
0: I see.
1: Where's she now?
2: Oh, she's out somewhere. She's very timid. She'll show up sometime in the night, and I'm leaving the doors open for her. I'll talk to her a little first to reassure her, and you can meet her then. Meanwhile, would you like to see your picture?
1: Why, have you got photographs?
2: No, I painted it. I used to do a little bit before I went into the service. It's over here. I've done about 50 or so paintings over the years. I paint a lot of them over, you know. Here. Grind my own pigments and cut brushes from the swamp grass. I'd give my arm for a good camel's hair brush. Here she is.
0: Beautiful.
1: Real good looking.
2: Of course, it isn't an exact likeness. I tried to capture the spirit. I think I've got it pretty good.
1: Well, there's something about that picture sort of...
0: Never mind, boys. Boyce doesn't know much about art.
1: Yeah, but I know what I like. I like a good-looking woman. You're a lucky man, Holman.
2: You wanted to see the deep water well. It's right through here. Actually, it's just an opening through the concrete to the river that runs below. It's as pure as anything you could wish. If they want to refresh the water tanks of the ship...
0: Yes, I'll take it up with the captain. We'll be staying a week or more. We're to follow your judgment in every way in establishing contact with the Kreskithians.
2: Good. We can't do anything till Celia comes in, and we'll have to be very tactful then. But I'm sure it won't take a week.
1: What makes them so shy of us?
2: Oh, it's not you, it's me. Or it's an impression I gave them of the Earth kind of human beings. Come on upstairs and I'll tell you. Cigar? It's a local swamp grass.
1: Is it safe?
2: Oh, I've been smoking them for years.
0: You were telling us about the native humans.
2: Well, I've never asked Celia much about her people. There's some kind of very strong taboo that keeps her from talking about them.
1: How'd you meet her?
2: Well, our ship crashed into the valley originally. I was the only man left in the original crew of four. Manning went insane 2 days before we made a planetfall and killed Nichols and Dawson. And so I killed Manning before he could wreck the ship completely. Have you got a light, Marta?
0: Thanks, I'm all right.
2: You see, it was unavoidable, but they never understood it, those people of Celia's.
0: Well, how did they find out?
2: I was unconscious for about a month and completely blind for 6 months afterward.
1: Blind?
2: Well, they got me out of the wreck and nursed me back to life. But as soon as I was out of danger, only Celia would stay with me. She and I were alone for weeks before I regained my sight. How did they know I killed the others? Well, they're sensitive in a number of ways, and there were those bodies in the ship. They withdrew from me as soon as I no longer needed their help.
0: Then in all this time you were never able to gain their confidence?
2: It's not a question of confidence. It's a question of, well, I'm trying to tell you. I didn't mind being alone with Celia. You'll understand that when you see her. The others stayed in a small lake village they had a couple of miles up the valley across the swamps. Celia went up there every few days, but she never brought anyone back with her. I suspected it was simply because I was an alien. I thought they'd get over that in time. Celia seemed happy enough, so it wasn't a very acute problem.
0: Well, could you observe them?
2: Well, one day, when she'd slipped away again, I remembered a pair of field glasses I'd taken off the ship, and I got them and trained them on the village. That was a very curious experience. I never found a complete explanation for it.
0: Well, what happened?
2: Well, just for one instant, I had everything in the clearest possible focus. There were children playing on the platforms above the water, a few adults standing in the doorways of a house, and suddenly everything went blurred.
1: Well, something go wrong with the glasses?
2: No. They didn't want me to look at them. They just blurred my vision.
1: What do you mean?
0: What, you mean telepathically?
2: Well, I don't know. The glasses had a 4-mile range and they were functioning perfectly. But the instant I turned them on the village, the field blurred. Well, I never felt so snubbed before.
1: Yeah, I guess that's quite a hint.
2: Well, I admit it annoyed me. The next day, I announced to Celia that I was going over to the village. Well, she made no objection, but she followed me in the distance, probably to make sure I didn't drown on the way. It's wet going around here. At last I came over a rise and found myself 100 yards from the village on the land side, and then I realized they'd left it. I walked around it a while and found cooking fires still glowing, but nobody had waited to receive me. So I went home insulted and very sulky. I wouldn't even talk to Celia until the next morning.
0: Well, did you see anybody there?
2: Nobody. Well, I settled down and built a house for the two of us, and that took up all my time for several months. I couldn't ignore them. There was something so curiously happy and peaceful about them, even though they gave me the cold shoulder. From the one look I had of them, it showed me that they were the most beautiful people I'd ever seen. Well, you've seen the picture. It doesn't do her justice.
0: Boy, she must be something.
2: One day, when Celia was gone, I made another trip to the village, and the same thing happened.
0: Well, did you make any attempt to explore further?
2: Oh, yes. I got the little lifeboat flyer repaired enough to get it off the ground and set it down again. I had enough fuel for one 24-hour trip. I flew down the valley for almost 50 miles before I came across the first colony of the other ones, the Zares.
0: Is that what the people here call them?
2: No, Zare, that's the word for snake. I named them that.
0: Did they live in caves?
2: No, that's what fooled me. It was a village of houses just like the one here. I sat down on the lake and I saw them. They just stood there, very quietly watching me through the doors and windows. What made it worse somehow was that they wore clothes, but the clothes didn't cover enough. Those weaving, soft, blue, slimy bodies and those staring eyes. I backed down the ladder with my gun ready in case they rushed me, but they never moved.
0: Did you find any more of them?
2: There were about 8 more colonies of Zares further down the valley, but there was no trace of another tribe of humans. At the time, I didn't know just what to make of it. There was a possibility that my village represented an advanced troop of human beings into the land of snakes. But it turned out to be the other way around. It seemed to be the snakes that were pushing out the humans. So I swore to myself that as long as I lived, at least, human beings were going to hold this section of the valley undisturbed in its safety. When I came back, I said to Celia, "Celia, I must speak to your people. Go tell them I'll come again tomorrow and they mustn't run away." Well, she looked at me and then she went in the direction of the village.
0: Did they wait for you?
2: Well, she came back late at night, crept into my arms, and told me they promised to wait for me. Oh, I set out the next morning full of great plans. After all, the Zare snakes lived in widely scattered settlements. The villagers and I could wipe out those settlements one by one until we'd cleared the land. But then I didn't realize how different Celia's people were from us.
1: How? What happened?
2: Well, I came over that rise, and there the village was. This time I knew they'd stayed home. And then, not 20 feet off my path, I saw two of the Zares standing in the bushes, one watching me and the other looking at the village. They were the first ones I'd seen that close, and they were horrible. They had a rapacious, greedy look. They seemed oily and unclean. Each had a kind of tricky crossbow over his shoulder, and they couldn't be seen from the village. Would you like something to drink? There's some kind of fermented homebrew I made.
0: No. What happened?
2: Well, I shot them both down before they got over the surprise. It was a natural thing to do, wasn't it?
0: Sure, I guess so.
2: But apparently, from the point of view of the villagers, it wasn't. The village was empty again. When I got back home, I was actually sick with disappointment. And then I discovered Celia was gone. She stayed away 3 days. And when she came back, I never went back to the village.
0: But I don't see why.
2: Neither did I until it was too late. They won't kill their enemies. They're too polite for that. So their enemies are gradually squeezing them out of existence.
0: Captain, what do you expect us to do in this situation?
2: Kill the Zares, as many as we can find. If the human beings of this world won't defend themselves, we'll have to defend them. I can't be on guard here forever. It's up to you and the other men on the ship to do the job right. You will, won't you? You'll make a report to Commander Lowndes?
0: We'll make our report.
2: Oh, that's fine. Well, gentlemen, I suppose it's late now. I suppose you'll want to turn in.
1: When will your wife get back?
2: Well, she'll be back later. Don't worry about her.

0: Marta. Marta, are you awake?
1: Why, what do you want?
0: Listen.
1: Why?
0: Somebody moving in the house. Listen.
1: Altman?
0: No. Listen to those steps. Now, hear him? That's no man. Slow, dragging.
1: Yeah, come on.
0: Wait a minute. Sidearms. Right there, come on.
1: Quiet, it's coming from downstairs. Stop. Listen.
0: Where do I get the safety catch off?
1: Look. No firing unless I tell you.
0: Look, Marta, I'll take care of myself. Maybe it's one of those airs. I'd like to get a shot at them. Come on.
1: Downstairs, all right.
0: There's a light. What's that?
2: A missile gun. Holman had a number of obsolete weapons down there. Hurry up.
0: Look out, there goes the light.
2: I've got my torch. It came from the well room.
0: Oh, it's the door. Stand back. Turn your light in there. It's Holman. They've got Holman. There it goes. Stand clear. I'll blast
2: it. Wait a minute.
0: Get out of the way. It's one of those airs. Give me a clear shot.
2: Hold it. Can't get out of here while we've got the well covered. Now keep your blaster ready while I look at Holman. I hear it moving back there in the shadows.
0: He's dead. Come on, make a break for it, you rotten, slimy snake. Come on!
2: Shot through the head with his own gun.
0: Who's that there? That snake?
2: You got a good look at it?
0: No, it jumped for the shadows. There it is. Marta, swing your torch around. I'll roast it with one blast.
3: Listen, what? Listen.
0: Who's that?
3: You who are his friends, will you listen to me?
0: Who are you?
3: He called me his wife.
0: What? How'd she get in here? If that Zare gets a hold of her...
2: Quiet. Don't move.
3: I won't.
2: Why did you kill him?
3: But I thought you understood.
0: What do you mean she killed him? It was that Zare, the snake.
3: There are medical men who'd say he'd been insane for 20 years as he counted time. They would have forced him back into sanity. I could not bear the thought he should suffer that.
2: Suffer what?
3: Are you all fools? He was a fool, though I loved him. He could not see beyond the shape of things. So here among us, he saw shapes he could bear to see. And those moments when sanity came to him and he saw what was really there, then he killed. Are you all like that?
0: What's she talking about? Is the snake there with her?
2: Go upstairs, boys. Wait for me outside.
0: You gonna kill that snake?
2: Yes, I'll kill the snake.
0: All right, take my blast. Now, be careful. Get it between the eyes, Marta. Roast that Zare to a crisp.
2: Go on outside. Are you still there?
3: Yes.
2: Is there any way you can get out?
3: I can leave by the river that flows under the well if you do not shoot at me.
2: I won't shoot at you.
3: May I take his body?
2: Yes.
3: And you will all leave with your ship? I loved him. Although my people thought it strange, almost beyond their tolerance, they are foolish too, yet not as foolish as you are. They saw what was in his mind, and not beyond that, and so they were afraid of him. But he is dead now, and there is nothing that your people and mine could share. We are too different. Will you leave?
2: We'll leave. What did you see that was beyond his mind?
3: A brave spirit, though very frightened. He ventured far, far, far into the dark of which he was afraid. I loved him for that. I am coming now. I think you had better look away.

0: Marta.
1: Yes, sir.
0: I've just been down to sick bay. Boyce is all right. He's in shock.
2: Well, I gave him a shot of sedative on my way up here.
0: Oh, the medics say he'll be all right. They're giving him a reconstructive psychotherapy fix. He won't remember much of it. If you had looked squarely at that thing, we might have had to give you the same treatment. Our pickled specimens of the Zare are pretty hideous.
2: I suppose it's all the way you look at it.
0: Yes, I suppose so. Holman had his own way of looking at it. Selective hysterical blindness maintained for 22 years, with his own type of artistic hallucinations thrown in. I can't help wishing it hadn't happened to Holman.
2: He didn't maintain it throughout. When he was hallucinating, he saw them as beautiful. He saw her as beautiful. But when he saw them clearly, the way they really were, he killed them.
0: Who wouldn't? I almost feel like getting out of space and staying out for good. Well, it's time to file a report and wrap up.
2: What are you reporting?
0: That Holman died here quite peacefully about a year before we found him, leaving a diary of inspiring courage and devotion to space exploration behind him. We'll have time enough to work up the diary. That should keep everybody happy.
3: All secure, sir. Shall I close down the ports?
0: Just a minute. Marta, look down there. The whole galaxy. Do you think there actually are people out there somewhere?
2: I hope so.
0: Do you think we'll ever find them?
2: I don't know. They've never found us.

0: 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Bone. Score 1 or 1 million was not enough for the human race. It had to be all or nothing, with one man doing all the scoring. 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Featured in the cast were Ted Osborne, Bill Lipton, Mason Adams, Raymond Edward Johnson, and Betty Kane. This is Fred Collins. X-1 was directed by Daniel Sutter and is an NBC Radio Network production.
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2: 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I know that soon, all too soon, the nonchalant bulldozers will come like the voices of a newfangled doom to steal my adventurously perilous timbered floors, my bridge of Terabithian windows, my crazy red ivory green octuple shotgun romper room. 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But shh. Don't tell THA they lost yet another bid. 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My strong but weary voice falling on closed ears of planner types in khakis and sweater vests over hip plaid shirts who don't seem to care that this is my secret East Side playground. My clipper ship, my boxcar, my passage to India, a sanctuary of fleece-clad misfits of sorts, my beloved rat trap. Click-clack trickery track. They sold you in a nice package. Now there's no looking back. What once was for a century will be gone in the blink of an eye, transformed into a sleek, but lovely alien creature with seductively long lashes, steady gaze, and penetrating constant smile. All aboard! The conductor is always on the engine, after all. Never the caboose. You lose.

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3: Hello, Hilltop. My name is Nick Kennedy, and this is the KTQA concert calendar for May 4th through May 17th, 2026. And if you're listening to this over terrestrial radio, there's a good chance that you're also driving as well. No jokes or silliness here. Just a reminder to drive safely. Keep your phone in your pocket. Check your blind spots before changing lanes. Stop for pedestrians at all intersections. Don't tailgate, and for the love of all that is delicious and deep fried, stop driving ridiculously fast down residential streets. And yes, I consider streets like 6th, South 9th, South 11th, Ernest S. Brazil, South 15th, and MLK to be residential streets. People live there. People walk there. Slow the f*** down. And on that last point, I am especially talking to members of the local constabulary. Whether or not there are lights or sirens on, it's a pretty common occurrence to see local cops speeding upwards of 20 over the limit down these streets. I really don't give a flying f*** how many lives you cops think you save every day. What you are doing is reckless and unsafe. In my humble opinion, if city leadership had any guts at all, they'd hold local law enforcement to the same standard that they allow law enforcement to hold us to. I don't know about you, but if I get pulled over for doing 6 over the limit, I think the same should happen to our uniformed neighbors. And for the record, no, I didn't get pulled over recently. I think the last time I got pulled over was about 15 years ago, and that was for a burnt out headlight. I'm just really sick of seeing people tasked with keeping us safe, acting with impunity because they know they will face no consequences. Also, let's face it, a tiny 47-year-old French city car with only about 50 horsepower ain't breaking any speed records, so I don't have to worry about speeding. But enough talk about potentially hypocritical law enforcement culture. Let's see who's playing in Tacoma over the next couple weeks, shall we? On Thursday the 7th at Real Art, Palettes, All Hype, Summer Stars, and Everything's Fine. Doors at 7, show at 7:30. That one is all ages. At the Spanish Ballroom, Midnight Bourbon and Joel Astley. Doors at 6, show at 7. That is all ages. On Friday the 8th at the New Frontier, The Darts. No other info about any other bands playing on this night. Are there any other bands playing? No f***ing clue. Doors open at 8, show starts at 9. That one is 21 and over. Also on Friday, May 8th, Clear the Chaos, Absolutist, Ghosts of the Pacific, and Tharsis Rise at Real Art. Sorry, almost forgot to show the venue on that one. Doors at 6:30, show at 7. That one is all ages. On Saturday the 9th at the Airport, Joel Gibson Jr. with Hell on Wheels. Doors at 7, show at 8. That is 21 and over. At Real Art, Four Dead Seasons, Primordial Atrocity, Cryptoxic Mortality, Hostile Machines, and Kapala. Doors open at 7:30, show starts at 8, and that one is all ages. At Slice of Life Pizza down on Pacific Ave, Stargazy Pie, Mismanaged, Surreal, and Nimi. Doors open at 5 p.m., music starts shortly thereafter, and that one is all ages. On Sunday the 10th at the Spanish Ballroom, a matinee show, Mimosas for Mother's Day, featuring performances by Gina Beliveau and Irina McLaren. Doors open at 1, show starts at 2, and that one is all ages. On Monday the 11th at Real Art, Verota, Godshell, Vanished, and Craxis. Doors at 6:30, show at 7, that one is all ages. On Wednesday the 13th at the Airport, Dazzling Killman with Yellfire and Ravenswood. Doors open at 7, show starts at 8, that one is all ages. At the Spanish Ballroom, Koto J

0: Jazz and Yokata. Doors at 7, show at 8, and that one is all ages. On Thursday the 14th at the airport, Jizza featuring Funky Nomads. Doors at 7, show at 8, that is 21 and over. At Jazz Bones, Eel Salad, OK Tiger, and Stargazy Pie. Doors at 7, show at 8, that is 21 and over. On Friday the 15th at Jazz Bones, Dean Johnson and the Kimball Superstars are playing. Doors open at 7, music starts at 8, that is 21 and over. At Real Art, Grit City Punks presents Terror in Tacoma 2, featuring performances from Sunbather Die, Storm Boy, Anti-Summer, Downsize, and Surreal. Doors at 6:30, show at 7, that is all ages. At the Valley, Ace Inhibitor, Dum Dums, and Nick Millward from the band The Riff Brokers. Doors at 7, show at 8, that is 21 and over. On Saturday the 16th at the New Frontier, Joop Joop, Man Woman, and Mechanical Plague. Doors at 7, show at 8, and that is 21 and over. At Slice of Life Pizza, Hate Street, The Cassanos, The Protégés, and Honeyed. Doors at 6, show at 6:30, and that one is all ages. At the Valley, Heartless Sweetwater is playing at 8 p.m., that is 21 and over. And finally, on Sunday, the 17th of May at the Valley, Motorboat, The Slates, Land of Wolves, and The Prophets. Doors at 6, show at 7, that one is 21 and over. And that's all I got for you right now. If you got a show you want me to know about, feel free to email me at nick@ktqa.org. Everything you just heard was written, performed, and voiced by me. Thank you so much for listening and supporting community radio along with Tacoma's not at all hypocritical music scene. Be safe, do good, have fun, slow down, cops, and go see a show! Oh, and one more thing. F*** ICE!
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